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0: At VIC, the voice of Ithaca College, we prioritize diversity and inclusion. 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
1: On this episode of This Week in Women's Sports, Ithaca Athletics on the South Hill are in full swing for the fall semester. Ithaca Volleyball hosted the Bomber Invitational presented by the Hotel Ithaca, making a statement against national foes. The field hockey and soccer squads are off to strong starts this season. Can they return to the top of the Liberty League heap? And the WNBA playoffs are right around the corner. We take a look at who is playing best overall and who could win the Most Valuable Player Award. That on This Week in Women's Sports. Hello, everybody, and welcome to This Week in Women's Sports on VIC Radio. I'm your host, Morgan Spriggs. Glad to be back with you. And a frequent guest of the show last year, CeCe Cam, is back with us on our second episode of the year. CeCe, welcome back.
2: Thanks, Morgan. It's great to be here. I'm excited to come back and talk some women's sports because it's been an amazing start, especially for these Ithaca women's teams.
1: Yes, exactly right, CeCe. But before we start, how's your semester been going? Talk to the audience what you've been up to, radio, TV, you know, your senior year as well as my senior year. But what have you been doing this year?
2: Yeah, I mean, just a couple weeks into September, and I feel like it's just a roller coaster. So many things going on. But I'm so grateful to have all these opportunities. So this semester, I am part of a football WIC radio crew. Thank you, Morgan, sports directors. So, Miss Sports Director over here. So, yeah. So, I am doing the podcast with Nate Kranak and Joey Schertenbach. So that's been really fun. Every week we just preview Ithaca football and then recap their most recent game. So make sure to tune in and listen to that every week. And then also, I'm doing running the social accounts for WICB football, so make sure to follow Obama Radio Network as well. And then also for radio, I'm doing with interning for ESPN Ithaca.
1: Yay!
2: So that has been super fun. Love Nick Karski. He's the best.
1: Yeah, we got to love Nicholas.
2: Oh, yeah. Been super fun. And I've already learned a lot over there. And then for ICTV, this week starts up first practice cast. I'm doing Next Player Up, and I'm hosting it. So
1: congratulations.
2: So, yeah. So it's been a busy one, but I'm just super excited for where this fall is going to go and just, you know, it's a big last. I can't believe it's my last fall on the South Hill. Like our last fall on the South Hill.
1: Like crazy. You're not going anywhere in the spring. You're gonna stay here, right?
2: Oh yeah. I'm not graduating early. Okay. But no, I remember. Oh my gosh, when we had the first radio football meeting with all the freshmen, I was like, wow, this is so weird.
1: It is.
2: Like I can't believe like this was us. Literally 3 years ago, and now we're, you know, the seniors, like, we're the upperclassmen that they all look up to.
1: Unless we go to graduate school and try and get our master's, this is the last year of school we're ever going to do.
2: I know. So, it's wild, but
1: it's going to be crazy, and there's a lot of other students on the South Hill who are doing some great things for their sports teams.
2: Yes, 100%.
1: And Ithaca Volleyball.
2: Oh, yeah.
1: Had an incredible weekend.
2: They did.
1: I'm recording this in the middle of the week right now, so the games, we're talking about the games that we know of right now. We can't exactly predict the future. So, taking a look at Ithaca Volleyball, they're 5-2. They're entering this weekend's matchups. They're currently ranked number 12 nationally. Across the entirety of Division III volleyball, Ithaca is a power in the Northeast. And on campus, I can say with full certainty, at least in my 3 years on campus, let me know if you agree, CeCe, Ithaca Volleyball has been far and away the best program on campus. They consistently win. They're consistently exciting. They play great as a team. They're so much fun to watch. And they're having another great season again.
2: They are. I mean, I'm not surprised. The last 3 years, they just have been unstoppable. And this weekend really, you know, proved that they are going to have another great rest of their season. I mean, their only two losses are to number 6 Tufts and number 13 Carnegie Mellon. And they're both really good teams. So honestly, like,
1: if you have a number in front of your name, you're probably a pretty good team.
2: And
1: one of those teams
2: also,
1: as well.
2: they didn't lose by that much for those games.
1: Yeah.
2: So it was a pretty close match, which is really great, super competitive. But the Ithaca standout players that I have so far is senior Naomi Claus. She's the Liberty League Performer of the Week so far. Just this season, she has 95 kills in 25 sets. I mean, come on now. Like,
1: that's ridiculous.
2: Insane. She has 19 total blocks, and she's Ithaca's biggest offensive weapon, no doubt. So, I mean, she just had 11 kills against number 9 Johnson.

0: off point or an offset, I haven't seen it. She is so consistent. She really plays well with her team. She sacrifices for the entirety of the squad in order for them to win, and yet she still racks up these incredible numbers. And I think Breonna Owen really goes under the radar because she maybe isn't Claus or Gonzalez Abreu or maybe Wesley Slavin, those veterans and those elite players that consistently put up the highest stats. But Owen, when she's not on the floor, you can tell. You
1: Yeah.
0: can tell that the squad isn't necessarily complete. And Breonna Owen, as a junior, has been really effective. She's been both very efficient and she's a great scorer as well. And so Owen is definitely somebody that you got to look out for when you watch the team. But somebody that I want to talk about as well that we haven't mentioned is Addie Ledbetter.
1: Yeah.
0: She has been great. The libero for the squad, I believe she is the libero for the team. She also plays middle blocker and right side. The sophomore from Glenview, Illinois, 59 kills. That's 2.36 kills per set, 9 service aces. She's an incredible front row player. I think Addie Ledbetter is the future of the squad because the Bombers are really reliant on their upperclassmen and their seniors. And Addie Ledbetter is only a sophomore, and yet she's learning under Gonzalez Abreu, under Claus, under Slavin, right? And so once these players graduate, once we graduate, Ledbetter is going to be the player of the future. So she is who I'm looking for the Bombers, and I want to see her continue to grow.
1: Oh, definitely, 100%. She's been, even just as a sophomore, she's been a huge leader for the squad and has shown out. And so, yeah, she is going to be the future of this team, future leader. She has off to a great start, and I'm really happy that it's just not just upperclassmen carrying this team. You
0: Exactly.
1: have these underclassmen who are going to make sure that, you know, this team doesn't lose steam going ahead once everyone graduates.
0: You're
1: Because
0: exactly right.
1: there's you know, 9-1 Claus, and then we'll talk about like Wesley Slavin, and then Gabriel Gonzalez Avery. Like, you know, they're all
0: Yeah.
1: leaving. So who's going to take over the helm and
0: That's
1: Addison
0: gonna be Leb that's
1: Ledbetter?
0: probably that's probably gonna be Ledbetter.
1: Wow, definitely.
0: So you mentioned Gonzalez Abreu and you mentioned Wesley Slavin, two seniors that, you know, when they got on the South Hill, we got on the South Hill. So
1: Yep.
0: us as members of radio and TV have really gotten to see them throughout their journeys. And they've been spectacular.
1: Oh, yeah.
0: This season, Gabby, 60 kills, that's 2.4 per set, 61 digs. Against Johns Hopkins last weekend, she had 9 kills and 9 digs. She was incredible offensively and defensively. And Wesley Slavin, 225 assists. She's running the offense, and she was the Liberty League Player of the Year last year throughout the entire league. As the Bombers dominated the conference, she was the one that was setting up the ball for the kills. Slavin is just somebody who really runs the engine of the squad, DC.
1: Oh, 100%. I mean, she's a big leader, and she has incredible year last year. She's going to have an incredible year this year. All these seniors are leading the way for these underclassmen. And then we'll talk about like Jamie Lowe. She's a junior. She has the team high, 97 digs, incredible, 9 aces, and she's been great defensively.
0: Yeah, Jamie Lowe has really broken on the scene as a junior. She was more of a supporting player on the squad her first 2 years, but she has really come on into the starting lineup. I've been very impressed by her. I think this goes to show the depth and the development of Tara Stillwell's squad, that somebody like Lowe can really play some of her best volleyball early on this season.
1: 100%. Yeah.
0: Taking a look at the Bombers in their last games as of recording, they hosted the Bomber Invitational presented by the Hotel Ithaca, and the 12th ranked Bombers went 2-1, and their one match loss was pretty impressive. So let's break it all down. So it started on Friday, September 11th. It was a loss in 5 sets to Carnegie Mellon. It was back and forth and back and forth, CC. The Tartans took the opening set 25-22, just a 3-point win. The Bombers bounced back. They won by 8. Then it was probably the best set of the game, 26-24, Carnegie Mellon on top of the Bombers, back and forth, back and forth. Both teams made runs. Naomi Claus had a career high in kills in this match with 34. She had 5 blocks as well. The Bombers took the fourth set 25-17, but then the best of the first to 15 points.

0: points in the fifth set. Carnegie Mellon won 15-8. So it was a bit of a disappointing loss for the Bombers, especially because they played so well. Renee McGowan has been great as well, digging that ball out and saving points. She had 19 of them. Wesley Slavin, a career high in single match assists with 51. So there was some gaudy numbers in that first match. And I think, Cece, the thought after that game is you play the Tartans, who are nationally ranked as well. And that was, you're like, that's incredible. That's an incredible match. That's an incredible atmosphere. They still lost, and now they have to take on another ranked opponent tomorrow, and then another opponent that's receiving votes. Like, there maybe was a tiny bit of concern that the squad maybe couldn't live up to their hype. And then they swept Johns Hopkins and Babson.
1: Yep.
0: I mean, I don't know what to say. And that game against the ninth-ranked Blue Jays last Saturday was incredible, because Johns Hopkins in the first set had a lead of 5-0, 7-2, 8-5. Ithaca then won 7 of 10 points and controlled it. And the second set was dramatic. Hopkins was 2 points away from the set, CeCe. 2 points away from the set, because you got to be first to 25 and then win by two. They were up 23-14. And then IC had 8 consecutive point wins. 1, 2, 3, 4. Back to back to back to back. They were relentless. But then Johns Hopkins got a point, and they were still in position to win, up 24-22. And then Ithaca got 4 straight points in a row to win. That's 12 out of 13 points to close the set. I mean, that's the impossible comeback, CeCe. That is the set of the season for the Bombers. What did that set show you about the squad and how they play together?
1: Oh, 100%. I mean, that set showed their determination and resilience. I mean, they were hungry. You could see it out there. And especially, they won revenge from having a tough loss against Carnegie Mellon, and they come back and their top players perform at the highest of level, and it was just overall just an incredible, super impressive performance.
0: And the Bombers can overwhelm teams too. They took a 3-0 win over Babson in the final game of the Bomber Invitational presented by the Hotel Ithaca, 25-20, 27-25, and 25-14. But that second game against Johns Hopkins, I was talking with some of the broadcasters who were there at the game on Saturday, and how incredible of a match it was. It really was ridiculous. Mm-hmm. And the Bombers,
1: and they needed that win.
0: They did. They
1: for
0: did.
1: Their confidence.
0: For their confidence, because if you're exactly right, Cece, because if you're hosting your Invitational and you're playing some top flight volleyball squads and you lose the first two matches, that's tough, because if you lost that second set, it would be 1-1, and you'd have to win the next two, and it would go at least 4 sets after a grueling 5-set loss the night before. I mean, that was a long set. That was a long match against the Tartans, and then you play the Blue Jays, and you're already feeling the pressure. Mm-hmm. But the Bombers rose up to the challenge. I mean, these are going to be the matches, the types of matches that they play in the tournament after the Liberty League playoffs, when they're trying to go for the title. These are the kinds of games they're going to play, and they lived up to the hype.
1: Oh, 100%. Yeah, no, it was just an overall insane performance, and that's the win they needed, and it's going to help them going down the line. If they lose, say, to, you know, they have this weekend, they have the NYU Invitational, some tough teams like NYU and MIT and stuff like that. So these wins are big.
0: Now, CeCe, looking at those teams, none of them are ranked, right?
1: Yeah.
0: None of them are ranked. The Bombers are going on the road. They're going to be in NYU, and then after that, they're going to start conference play. Do you think a sweep is the expectation, or is it take 2 out of 3? What do you think?
1: You know, it depends. I would, you know, have no doubt they're going to go in, like, obviously trying to sweep, but it's possible they could slip up. I don't know. My team that they would possibly slip up was the NYU, but that's...
0: I mean, they're hosting the Invitational. They're going to be at home. They're going to be rested, right?
1: Exactly. So, honestly, I wouldn't be surprised if they sweep, but if, you know, slip up one game, like, I also wouldn't be surprised.
0: If Bombers do sweep the NYU Invitational over the weekend, they would be 8-2. Should be a pretty gaudy record going at a conference play, which the Bombers, of course, are the best team and have been the best team in the conference. And as the semester goes along, there'll be a lot more focus on Liberty League play as Ithaca tries to repeat once again as volleyball champions under Tara Stillwell. So that's the state of Ithaca volleyball. It's a really good state. Moving forward to Ithaca field hockey. IC is ranked in the top 25 at number 25, and they defeated SUNY Geneseo in their last game 2-1. They improved to 4-1 overall. It was really a defensive battle. Throughout one half of play, a 0-0 score going into the third, but then SUNY Geneseo's Kira Gianelli scored the first goal of the game. But the Bombers, the comeback kids, just like that volleyball team, the entire Bomber athletic program just has a really indomitable and comeback spirit that they can really come back from anything. A 1-0 deficit isn't impossible to come back, but it's still impressive nonetheless. And the Bombers did just that against SUNY Geneseo with Jacqueline Gilroy tying the game and Bria Shaw taking the lead 2-1. I misspoke for a moment. It was scoreless after halftime. It was 2-1 going into the half, and there was no scores after halftime. So that was the 2-1 final that was stuck like that since halftime, with Bria Shaw scoring the only goal in the second period, assisted by Peyton Yonner, and the Bombers won. Caroline Folsom had 3 shots, all on goal, and 1 assist. She was a big part of the offense, and the Bombers will take on Wilkes University coming up. So what did this win show you for the Bomber field hockey team, CC?
1: Oh my gosh, it was huge. I mean, this was big. I mean, this is one of their best starts in a while. I mean, since we've been here on the South Hill.
0: Yes.
1: So this has just been super, you know, and credit to Maeve Clark. She has been an absolute brick wall as a goalkeeper. She has 33 saves just so far, and her performance against Misericordia was, like, super impressive. 9 saves, including 8th. Just, like, 8 in the fourth quarter to, you know, to save that 1-0 win. And then,
0: I mean, that one was entirely on her shoulders. She had to make every single one of those saves to keep the 1-0 lead. I mean, that's the most pressure as a goaltender.
1: 100%.
0: When it's a one-goal advantage
1: exactly.
0: Or a tie game.
1: Yeah. No, she's been incredible. And then against number 21, Haverford?
0: Haverford, yep.
1: Okay, good.
0: Haverford, yep.
1: She had 12 saves, and so that was, and they ended up winning 2-0. Really, really insane.
0: Shutout after shutout. Yeah,
1: yep.
0: Some of these teams the Bombers play are certainly a little harder to say than Ithaca. Like,
1: definitely.
0: Like, I saw you were like, oh, Misericordia.
1: Yes.
0: I've called a couple of Misericordia games, so I kind of just have it down, but it's tough.
1: It is. I know, especially coming from Boston. We got some tough towns to pronounce.
0: We do. We picked the toughest.
1: Man, there's so
0: Gloucester's
1: many.
0: Pretty tough.
1: Gloucester is tough if you're not from Boston.
0: If you're not from Boston, you don't know how it works.
1: Yeah.
0: Peabody.
1: I love having people try to pronounce Worcester. They all do always
0: Worcester.
1: Always do Worcester. But yeah, there's so many.
0: and here's a player from Massachusetts who has been great for the Bomber field hockey team. It's Tony Iriarty,
1: yeah.
0: The forward/midfielder. 3 goals, 1 assist, a total package overall. She's had 2 game-winning goals. She's been a real factor offensively. This is by far her best start to the season and part of this complete Ithaca team that they can really make a run at the Liberty League championship.
1: Oh, definitely. She's been incredible, and she's a senior, so she's that leader presence.
0: Yeah.
1: And so, yeah, she's been awesome. And another, obviously, you talked about Bria Shaw. She's been a major factor this season. 3 goals. Team high was 8 shots on goal, and then 2 goals in the 6-1 season opener against Howen. And so she's been super impressive. And, yeah, I mean, it's all just been an all-around team performance from this Bomber squad. They just seem like they all click. And everything's just going their way. And you know, it has credit to do to their senior leaders, and like especially Maeve Clark in goal. She's just been unreal.
0: She really has. And I think just talking about these women's sports teams on Ithaca, like we have an opportunity with the 3 major women's sports teams that play in Ithaca in the fall. They could all win the Liberty League.
1: Oh, no doubt.
0: Volleyball is the favorite. Field hockey, and then we're going to talk about soccer. They are certainly in the conversation, if not one of the contenders, to win the entire conference. I mean, this could be a fall of champions for the Ithaca Bombers. And we're going to talk about women's soccer coming up. Field hockey is definitely, it's a little bit less likely to win the Liberty League simply because they've had some trip-ups in conference in the last couple of years. But they can certainly do it this year. And I'm really liking where this squad is going.
1: Oh, definitely. I mean, they do have some tough opponents. You can talk about that in a little bit. But they, so far, they have just been incredible. And I honestly, I think this is like help building their confidence. And they're going to keep these games against tougher opponents close, no matter what. So, but the thing is they have to finish those out. So that's going to be their real test into the season. But Morgan, is there any opponent that you think is going to be super tough for them coming up?
0: Yeah, well, I think what the field hockey team needs to do is just keep playing the way they're playing right
1: now.
0: Yeah. I mean, coming up, their only loss was at Cortland in overtime. So they haven't lost in regulation play. And they start the Liberty League schedule against Union on September 26th. And that's when I think you kind of put the season into focus. Just handle your business in the Liberty League. Other than one game against Russell Sage College on September 29th, it's all Liberty League play, CC.
1: Yep.
0: From the 26th of September to the 24th of October. And there's going to be four of those games at Hagen Stadium. Union College, Vassar College, Skidmore, and William Smith. And William Smith, we've seen how they've done across multiple sports. So the Bombers, I would say, just have to be consistent. I don't have a specific game that comes to mind, though I do think the Babson College game,
1: that's
0: to
1: gonna
0: end
1: be
0: the
1: tough.
0: Regular season, that's the third-ranked Babson squad. I think that's going to be tough.
1: Mm-hmm.
0: I think a lot of these teams are very similar, and so the margins are very slim. We've seen how slim the margins can be for the Bombers, winning just 2-1 on the road in Geneseo, New York. Just a 2-0 win against Haverford, who was ranked 21st. Just a one-goal win against Misericordia. The Bombers are not going to, I don't think they're going to blow out opponents often, especially given the caliber of Liberty League opponents is so tough.
1: Yep.
0: So they need to play really precise. But I think they can do it.
1: I agree 100%. These Liberty League games, they're going to be tough. They're going to be competitive. The only one that is obviously is going to be their toughest is against number 3 Babson. And that's
0: but then at that point, they could have the Liberty League
1: it's true.
0: First
1: so my,
0: overall seed in the tournament might, wrapped up. And so it's like, okay, just win the Liberty League and make the playoffs.
1: Right. You know might not even matter. So I think that's the game that they're least concerned about.
0: I mean, I think it'll matter to the team. They want to beat Babson, a nationally ranked squad.
1: But it
0: probably wouldn't be critical.
1: Yeah. Yeah, right now.
0: We'll check back with you in late October, though.
1: Right, yeah. Right now, it's not their focus. They're focused on getting the job done in Liberty League. I think Union's going to be a tough battle for them. It always is. So that's going to be a really good game. But, yeah, outside of Liberty League, you know, I got some of these teams I haven't even heard of. Like, a lot of these colleges.
0: Which one?
1: Susquehanna?
0: Susquehanna?
1: Susquehanna.
0: They're a football powerhouse, Cece. What are you doing?
1: Yeah, I've never heard of them. Or Russell Sage.
0: Russell Sage. I don't want to insult Russell Sage, but I haven't heard of them either.
1: Okay. but yeah, so I think
0: you need to learn about Susquehanna.
1: I know. It's so bad.
0: Toby Zavora would be disappointed.
1: I know. I'm sorry, Toby. Sorry.
0: he's a sports director a couple years ago here in radio. So, if you know, you know.
1: But yes, I'm gonna have to study up when the Bombers play Susquehanna.
0: you gotta say that name right. Say it again.
1: Susquehanna.
0: Yeah,
1: there you go. This is a good name day.
0: It's a name podcast. It's women's sports and it's names.
1: It is.
0: That's what we talk about. All right, time to talk about some women's soccer.
1: Yes.
0: The Bombers, 4-0-0. Four wins, no losses, no ties. They just took down Nazareth on the road on Saturday in Rochester, 1-0. It's their first start with no losses and no ties through four games since 2021. The Bombers' lone goal came 76 minutes in with Jane Bogle scoring the goal with an assist from Liliana Baldi. Katrina Varnum had five saves. And in a game a little under 2 hours, the Bombers came out on top. DC, this is a team and this is an offense that has really showed out. Last year, through the first four games, they had four goals. And the Bombers, they didn't even win the Liberty League. They just barely snuck into the tournament. They won one game, but lost after that and didn't make the tournament. It was a disappointing year for Mindy Quick Squad as they really relied on Varnum and their goalkeeping. But this year, nine goals through their first four games. It's been a real improvement. This team could make another run.
1: 100%. I mean, this is their best start since we've been here on the South Hill.
0: Yes.
1: So again, so it is just a testament to them and their resilience. I mean, Katrina Varno, another brick wall in the goal. I mean, she's only allowed two goals and saved 12. She's just having another incredible season, and she's been a big leader. And she's had two shutouts against William Smith and Nazareth. So super impressive. She's just, yeah, been incredible. And then Jane Bogle, another senior. Varnum's a junior, but Jane Bogle's a senior. She's been the biggest standout. Two goals, two assists, and then had a game-winning goal. And she's just been all around great and a really good senior presence leader as well. Other players, Liliana Baldi, Sophie White, and Julia Gilgar all have been great. It's just been, again, like I was saying about field hockey, it's just been an all around team performance. They just have been super consistent. And especially just like coming out being 4-0 in the start is great, because if something happens later down the season, it's like they don't have to worry because they won their first four games.
0: They took care of business.
1: They did
0: against teams like Nazareth, etc. Ithaca's outscored the competition 9-2. They're not just scoring much better than last year, with more than double the goals from 2025 to 2026. They've only allowed two goals overall.
1: Oh, yeah. I mean, yeah, which is just so crazy. I mean, it just is, they are off to a really awesome start. And, you know, looking ahead, they're not playing outside, they're not playing any ranked teams.
0: This is their opportunity with their schedule.
1: A huge opportunity. Obviously, Liberty League is going to be competitive, like always. But outside, you know, coming up, they have out of Liberty League games. Like tonight, they play University of Scranton, and then the College of New Jersey on Saturday. So those would be two big games. And then obviously, they got their Cortica matchup next Tuesday, so which will be home, which is huge. So yeah, this Ithaca squad is just super dominant, and I really think they have a really great shot of winning the Liberty League. I mean, what do you think, Morgan?
0: I mean, I think they could as well. The fact that last year they just snuck into the tournament and made a run at it. I mean, in 2025, they had an 8-6-4 record. They lost in the semifinals to number 20 Vassar on the road, just 1-0 in overtime. They took the game into OT for a team that had a rough start in 2025 and making the semifinals. I mean, that was a really solid run, and now they're starting off strong and not tripping up themselves, at least to start the regular season. We're going to have to find out what happens in the next week, but I think this is a team that could definitely win the Liberty League tournament, as you said. All of these women's sports teams, I mean, there's not one that is, there's no dud of the group.
1: No.
0: Volleyball probably is the most impressive, yes. But all of these teams could really make some noise.
1: Yeah.
0: And, you know, coming up, they're continuing on with out of conference play, and then it's the Liberty League. Carpwood Field is going to be really busy coming up. It's six straight home games at Carpwood Field from September 16th to October 3rd. Overall, I think this is a team that's going to be really comfortable at home, and if they can continue to win, especially against Liberty League opponents, I think they're going to go really, really far, CeCe.
1: Definitely. I agree.
0: I have a question for you, and I want to know what you think of it. I'm just looking at the schedule to make sure I got this right. Yeah, I do. So, this is a relatively new phenomenon that I've seen. I cannot recall if they did it last year, but they're certainly doing it this year for a couple of games. Where men's soccer is playing inside Butterfield Stadium for a couple games. They tied the College of New Jersey Sunday, September 6th at Butterfield. That was a 2-2 tie. Then they're going to play number 11, Cortland, at Butterfield. I mean, that's a pretty nice matchup. September 23rd, the men's soccer team plays RIT October 21st at Butterfield. So there's still plenty of games at Carpwood Field for the men's soccer team. But there's three games at Butterfield. Do you know how many games the women's soccer team has at Butterfield Stadium?
1: Zero. When I heard that the Bomber or the men's soccer team was starting to play their games at Butterfield, I was confused why the women's team wasn't playing any games at Butterfield.
0: That doesn't make sense to me.
1: Yeah.
0: Like,
1: it's just so strange all of a sudden. Like, I think it's great that the men's team is playing at Butterfield. It's really cool.
0: It's wonderful.
1: But why is the women's team not playing there?
0: Here's what doesn't make sense to me. Because I don't know. This is an Ithaca women's soccer team that has been a powerhouse in the Liberty League under Mindy Quigg. They've had an excellent overall history.
1: Yeah.
0: I mean, it's ridiculous. This is a squad with two national titles in the 1990s. These aren't titles. Listen, I don't want to disrespect if you played college sports in the 1940s, but this is a relatively recent titles under Quigg. 30 NCAA playoff invitations, more than 570 regular season wins. And conference title after conference title, whether in the Empire Eight, whether in their Liberty League, this is a women's soccer team that has really been consistent. Yes, they haven't won a championship since 1991, but like, I don't want to disparage the men's soccer team, but it really is a night and day difference.
1: Oh, 100%. I mean, men's soccer's, they're also off to a great start, but I mean, the last couple of years, they haven't been great, and so, I mean, it's just overall, it's just not fair, in my opinion. I don't want to really understand it. But it's just, you know, I don't know who made the decision or why they're not allowed to play. But the women's soccer 100% deserve to be playing on Butterfield Stadium. So it's just one of those situations that just is like super confusing.
0: From my knowledge, the Ithaca men's soccer team has made just one postseason appearance in the championships of the NCAA since 2008. Just one.
1: Yeah.
0: Soccer team, don't they do that like every year, every other year? Again, I'm not trying to put down the men's soccer team, but let's make it equal here.
1: I agree.
0: At least give the women's team like a game or two.
1: I know.
0: At least a game or two, okay? Make it even. Make it 2-2. Make it okay. Fine. If you can make the men's soccer team do three games, give the women's soccer team three games, or heck, even two games.
1: Definitely.
0: I think the women's soccer team should have more games, but you know, let's not go nuts here. It bothers me because it
1: doesn't make sense.
0: It feeds on the long held history.
1: Yeah.
0: The long-held belief that men's sports are more exciting than women's sports, that men's sports just make more sense than women's sports to watch, and they're and no matter what women's teams do, and no matter how successful they are, the men's team are still going to be getting more resources a lot of the time because they're men. And
1: Absolutely. It's
0: just, I don't know. I think next year, so the schedule's already set, and so Cece and I are going to graduate. When I come back to campus, I'm going to take a look at that women's soccer schedule and see where I can sit at Butterfield Stadium for a game or two. That's where they deserve to play, at least for a game or two, along with the men's team. So that's something that I just wanted to talk about. Yeah. I'm not throwing anybody under the bus. The men's soccer squad has an excellent team this year as well, but the women's soccer team should get that kind of treatment too.
1: Especially if they win the Liberty League and they make it deep into the playoffs. I mean, come on. You 100% they deserve a game at Butterfield.
0: Exactly. They deserve a game at Butterfield, but we shouldn't have to beg.
1: Like, yeah.
0: It shouldn't have to
1: take them to win the Liberty League and make it far.
0: Right. Exactly.
1: It shouldn't have to be that.
0: Like, the men's team just plays and they get games.
1: Yeah.
0: The women's team has to, like, go above and beyond just to get consideration, I think. So, yeah, that's my thoughts on that. Let's move on to the WNBA. The playoffs are upcoming. The field of eight is set. It really just matters with seeding. I talked about it last week.
1: Yep.
0: Just, I want to ask a question or two about the standing CC before we talk about what we're really going to get into the meetup, which is the MVP award. The WNBA taking a look at the standings as the season is about to resume soon because of the FIBA Women's Basketball World Cup, in which Team America won again. The Lynx lead the league 31-9 record. Valkyries right behind in second place. Then it's the Aces and the Fever. The Dream are ranked fifth, and then it's the Liberty, Mystics, and Wings, all 24-16 record, but they've all clinched the playoffs. This is a really strong top of eight. There's no one team that's like 500 or a game under 500. CeCe, do you have a team that possibly, I mean, the Lynx and the Aces are obviously teams with a great pedigree and with a history of winning. Is there any team that maybe is flying a little bit under the radar to you?
1: Yeah, I mean, you think about Liberty, or so wait, what are the teams that you said?
0: So the Lynx and the Aces have had really the best records and the best teams as of late. The Liberty as well too, but the Lynx have the best record, 31 wins, and the Aces have had the dynasty, 3 titles in the 2020s. But is there any team that maybe has surprised you this year?
1: Yeah, I would say the Golden State Valkyries. They're my biggest surprise. I mean, they're second. They're 29-11, and they've just been incredible. They've only had they're only 2 games behind the Lynx and have actually gone 8-2.
0: They could do it. They won 8 of their last 10.
1: Exactly.
0: They're on a hot streak.
1: So they've been really impressive. Has great defense, only allowing 75 points per game. So that's been great for them, and I think they're dangerous, and I think they could go really far in this tournament. I mean, what do you think?
0: I think they could, because this is their second year in the WNBA, and last year, in their inaugural campaign, Golden State became the first expansion team in WNBA history to make the playoffs in their first season. That was when they went 23-21. They finished in the last playoff spot, and they were swept by the Lynx. But it was still a strong start for a team just getting their legs under them. And Kayla Thornton, Veronica Burton, Janelle Salon, just a team with a lot of depth. They may not have one superstar, but they play really well together. And now, this is a team that can really make some noise in October, coming up, the games in September that they have Portland twice, the Fire, who are an expansion team. They're 15-20. They're going to miss the playoffs. The Seattle Storm have really fallen off. They're 7-30, which is rough. And the Sparks aren't going to make the playoffs either. These are 4 games that I think the Valkyries can win. And if they continue to win and the Lynx maybe rest some players, it can be a close finish for the number one seed. And the number one seed is so important, CeCe.
1: Oh, 100%. Yeah. No, they are on the Lynx heels, no doubt. So it's going to be an exciting race to the finish, because I definitely think they can take down all those teams that you just mentioned. So,
0: but let's take a look at the team with the championship pedigree.
1: Yeah.
0: 3 championships in the 2020s behind Asia Wilson.
1: Oh,
0: perhaps
1: she's
0: the greatest. No, I'm going to take out perhaps. The greatest WNBA player of all time.
1: Yeah.
0: Las Vegas this season, 27-13. Asia Wilson leading the team, which has defined the decade. This offense has scored over 90 points per game. And they're the defending champion. CeCe, what's your take on the Aces?
1: Yeah, I mean, Aja Wilson having another, like, MVP-like performance. I think, well, she's going to win it. But
0: we're going to talk about it because there's a couple of challengers. But yeah. She is certainly the favorite.
1: But, I think she's going to win. She averages 26 points per game and 9.5 rebounds per game. And she's the scores leader, as you were saying, Morgan. She's just a huge part of this Aces team. And when they get into the playoffs, they're going to be dangerous. They're going to be, I think, a big contender to get back there. I mean, they're in third right now, but again,
0: does it really matter?
1: It does not matter when you get into the playoffs. Everything is different always. So I think they're going to make a deep run, especially with her at the helm. And yeah, it's going to be a really exciting playoff. I mean, what do you think, Morgan?
0: I think the Las Vegas has been one of the great stories in WNBA history because of how much they've changed over the years. They started as an original WNBA team in 1997 as the Utah Stars. That is Stars with two Z's. Mm-hmm. That's some 90s spelling.
1: Yeah.
0: Then they were the San Antonio Silver Stars for about a decade. Then they took out Silver and just were the San Antonio Stars until 2017. And then they moved to Las Vegas, owned by the Raiders owners, since 2018. And that's exactly when Aja Wilson came into the picture. And so it really was a perfect storm of events. As the Aces, after their inaugural season in Las Vegas when they didn't make the playoffs, they have not missed the postseason since then. Championships in 2022, 23, and 25. That 2023 season, the Aces won the finals against New York with a 34-6 record. That's the best winning percentage of all time in Aces history. They won 85% of the game and a record number of wins in the WNBA season with 34. It was an excellent season for the Aces, and they're continuing on this season, and they could win their fourth title in 5 years. I mean, when you are dating Bam Adebayo of the Miami Heat, 99 times out of 100, you are not the best basketball player in that relationship.
1: No.
0: Aja Wilson is that 1 out of 100.
1: Yes.
0: I'm telling you, she has been spectacular. One more team I want to talk about that maybe needs to get a little bit more love is the Atlanta Dream, because we're going to talk about the Fever, we're going to talk about the Lynx and some of their star players. The Atlanta Dream, I think, consistently go under the radar because they may not have a scoring superstar, but they do have a player that everybody knows who follows women's basketball. You've got Angel Reese and what she's doing, especially on the boards. She has 16.1 points per game and 12.4 rebounds per game. The Dream at 26-14 in a congested middle of the playoff picture in the final few games of the season. If the Dream keep winning, they can be a part of that top four right now. They're just behind, they're tied with Indiana in the standings at 26-14. Isn't that crazy? Caitlin Clark and Angel Reese are right together again.
1: But I know.
0: Watch out for the Dream, because they may not have a flashy superstar. I mean, I know Angel Reese is well known, but this is a team with some really excellent depth, and I'm looking forward to seeing what the Dream are going to do these playoffs.
1: Yeah, me too.
0: All right, now let's go to the WNBA MVP race, something we're ready to talk about. The favorite, of course, is Aja Wilson. She has become the fourth. Last year, she became the first WNBA player to win four Most Valuable Player awards, consistently the MVP, and she is a Defensive Player of the Year almost annually. So let's take a look at Aja Wilson. What are your thoughts on Wilson? How is she doing this season?
1: I mean, she's having another incredible season. I mean, she's has, out of all the teams, she is the, like, number one. She averages the most points and rebounds. So she, just stats-wise, is the best. But, you know, right on her heels, Caitlin Clark. She averages 22.5 points per game and 8.4 assists per game as well. And she's always elite. But again, if you're going to give who has the best overall stats of the season, we'll probably go to Asia Wilson.
0: I mean,
1: unless you think there's someone who could dethrone her.
0: I mean, Asia, 26 points per game, 9.4 rebounds per game, 3.2 assists per game, 2 blocks per game, which is just crazy. Mm. Asia Wilson is like the default. Is like the default pick. It's like the she's like the Shohei Ohtani of women's basketball.
1: Yeah,
0: you check and you say it's Asia Wilson and you move on.
1: Yeah,
0: but could there perhaps be voter fatigue for a player who's won 4 MVPs, which is a record in the W? Could that be a factor, or do you think they're just going to try and award the best player, maybe somewhere in between?
1: Definitely. I mean, if you're looking at it, like Caitlin Clark. She hasn't gotten one. So I think they might want to give it to her. She's on Asia's heels. So they might want to switch it up. But I don't know. It just, in my opinion, just this season, even though, you know, just from a voter's perspective, I think whoever has the best season should deserve it.
0: So you would go with Asia Wilson?
1: Yeah.
0: Okay, but let's take a look at a couple of the other players who I think deserve consideration. Caitlin Clark, the most famous women's basketball player on the planet right now, is having an incredible season for the Indiana Fever. Actually, she is the most famous women's basketball player on the planet. She's also one of the most famous athletes on the planet mm-hmm. right now. Caitlin Clark, 22.5 points per game. She really relies on assisting other players at being her biggest asset, 8.4 assists per game, and the Fever are contenders again. You think Clark's going to get some serious consideration, CeCe?
1: Oh, yeah. I think she definitely is. I mean, she's right on Wilson's heels for numbers-wise. So, the thing about Clark is that she's just an overall team player, and she's just always dominant, always really good. And so, I definitely have I thought that she has a big chance of winning MVP, but I just don't know if they're going to give it to her over Wilson.
0: What do you think could put her ahead in the final few games? What does she need to do? Because she's not going to have more points per game than Wilson. She's not going to have more rebounds per game. How can she make herself stand out?
1: Yeah, it's a great question. I mean, she just needs to just show that she's this dominant player. I think being more of a team player in a way. I mean, what do you think, Morgan?
0: Well,
1: I don't know.
0: Like, maybe she could have like a 40-point game. Maybe mm-hmm. Maybe she could have some crazy highlight plays. Like, just find a way to stand out.
1: Yes, exactly.
0: More than she already has throughout her entire career. Because Wilson is the favorite, so what can you do? I also want to mention Olivia Miles and what she's doing this season. She's the runaway rookie of the year.
1: Definitely.
0: 19.7 points per game, 4.6 rebounds per game, 6 assists per game. The Olivia Miles season that she has had has been spectacular. For the Minnesota Lynx, the rich get richer for the Lynx. With Nafisa Collier, their superstar, out for a huge portion of the game, Miles has stepped up. There hasn't been a rookie to win MVP in the W since Candace Parker did it back in 2008. Miles is unlikely to come away with the trophy, but we have to mention this season she's at.
1: Oh, she has been incredible all season as a rookie for this Lynx squad. So, yeah, just it's been just, yeah, so good and really impressive. I mean, just for her, especially for her first season, just overall really, really great.
0: And another interesting part, AZ Fudd, who was a part of that UConn championship team, drafted by the Devil's Wings first overall. She's with her girlfriend, Paige Beckers, on the wings. Fudd, as the first overall pick, has kind of struggled this year. I want to get your opinion on this situation for AZ Fudd. When you have a player who has struggled to stay healthy, she's missed 10 games this season. What kind of pressure do you think is on Fudd to really perform, especially with the wings coming up in the playoffs?
1: Yeah, I mean, she is, I mean, currently not playing, and she has a right knee soreness, and So she's been out, but I think with that has hurt her as well. But also, I mean, you take a look at it, has things affected because she's dating Paige Bueckers, you know, is that affecting anything or their chemistry on the court in a way? You could argue, but yeah, I mean,
0: they try and keep it very secretive and just be very
1: right
0: professional, which I appreciate, but it's got to play a factor. Mm-hmm. I think
1: I agree. But yeah, as the number one overall pick, everyone expected to stand out and have a really great season.
0: I mean, she's been okay, 13 points per game, but like,
1: but
0: she's not assisting a lot. She's not rebounding a lot.
1: She's not standing up to the hype of,
0: especially with Miles, who was picked much later in the draft.
1: Yeah,
0: really coming onto the scene. And the Wings, the thing is, the Wings 24-16 this season. We haven't mentioned Paige Bueckers. Paige has had an incredible season. Yeah. 20 points per game, 5.9 assists per game. She could be an MVP finalist again. It's really been all Bueckers, along with Arike Ogunbowale, for the Wings that have catapulted them from worst to in the playoffs. Fudd hasn't been a part of that. So I think coming up in the end of the regular season in the playoffs, I'm really going to be looking to see what she does.
1: Oh, me too. Yeah, 100%. So she has been incredible for this team. I mean, there's just, the thing is like, at the end of the day, when it comes down to who's going to win the championship, it can't just be one player at the helm.
0: You have to have some depth.
1: You have to
0: We're going to give our champion, our championship picks. I'm going to be a little bit more coy and just give a couple of opponents, because I'm going to talk more about my championship pick when the playoffs get closer. But Cece, I want to get what you think.
1: Yeah, I mean, the Lynx are obviously up there, but I don't know. I just feel like the Las Vegas Aces, they are just so good when it gets to the playoffs, especially because they have so much experience.
0: Can't doubt the champs.
1: You can't doubt them. And especially with Asia Wilson. I mean, I think they're going to win. I think they're going to take it all.
0: Okay. I'm going to put three teams on the board. The Lynx have had an incredible season all year long. You got to put them in the mix. I'm not going to put the Aces in there just because I think maybe some of the attrition of being in the playoffs year in and year out could mean they're a little exhausted to come playoff time. So I'm going to put the Fever in there as another team that can really surprise. And give me the Liberty as a bit of a dark horse at 24-16. I think I'm excited.
1: Yeah. I mean, they've had a really great season. Breonna Stewart, she's been awesome.
0: Sabrina Ionescu. I mean, people forget the Liberty just won the championship 2 years ago.
1: Yeah.
0: And ever since they got upset by Phoenix in the playoffs last year, the Mercury, who ended up getting swept by the Aces and who are not going to make the playoffs this year, are the Liberty, some people have forgotten about them, but they can really make a push too. One last thing I want to talk about, CC, as we wrap up this episode of This Week in Women's Sports, Morgan Spriggs with CC Cam on VIC Radio. We're both New Englanders. We're both from Mass. This team doesn't play in Mass, but they play close enough. The Connecticut Sun, in their final season in the WNBA, they've basically been dismantled. They are 10-30 this season, the second worst record in the WNBA. They're moving to Houston. The Houston Comets, who are a powerhouse in the start of the WNBA's history, winning multiple championships, they're going to be revived as the former Connecticut Sun. So there will be no women's basketball team professionally in New England. How much of an outrage is this? What are your thoughts on that situation?
1: I mean, the fact that they're in Connecticut, not even in Boston, is just,
0: I mean, I'm
1: crazy
0: fine with it being Connecticut, but it is hard for a lot of Bostonians, from other areas around that, to get to Uncasville.
1: Yeah, I mean, it's just like, I'm not driving to Connecticut to go see the Sun.
0: Especially when the Sun have not been a good,
1: no, they're not
0: good team recently.
1: Worth going driving to watch.
0: I mean, they were a consistent playoff team recently, but they never broke through and won a championship.
1: No.
0: It's really disappointing.
1: It is. I agree. I mean, if they were in Boston, they would get a lot more traction, more hype, and I think they would be better. And so it's sad.
0: Connecticut residents are going to come at you with pitchforks, Cece.
1: I know. Sorry.
0: But it is really disappointing. The Sun are kind of going out on a bit of a fart.
1: Yeah. I mean, I hope that they get better when they go to Houston. But, I mean, it's just crazy that we don't have a WNBA
0: team. Texas already has the Dallas Wings. Why do you need another team in Texas without a team in the Northeast?
1: It's crazy. Doesn't make sense. Ugh. I know.
0: All right. Well, on that note, we're going to wrap up. Thank you so much for listening on This Week in Women's Sports. Ithaca Athletics in the South is doing great. The WNBA playoffs are just coming up. We'll talk more about women's sports.

0: Aw, man. I could really use some new music.
1: Fear not, citizen.
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0: time.
1: When the red flashing lights on a school bus come on and the stop sign comes out, you must stop. In New York State, you cannot move again until the red flashing lights go off and the stop sign is retracted, or until the driver or a traffic officer signals it is okay to pass. You must stop even on the opposite side of a divided highway. If you decide it's okay to risk a child's life and pass a stop school bus, you could face fines or even have your license revoked. Is it really worth it? Always obey the school bus stopping law in your state.

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4: Live from the production room in Ithaca, New York, it's Between the 20s with your host, Max Raymond, alongside the great Jonathan Falco in a really nice-looking dapper suit.
5: Yeah, you know, I was doing a little practice cast for some ICTV. I'm here now, but I'm excited to be back on Between the 20s once again. You know, got a lot of football to talk about on some unfortunate injuries. It's pretty much the storyline of this past football week. And then we've got, I mean, that's the day we're pre-recording this. It's Packers and Falcons tonight. Oh, jeez. I mean, like, you know, lucky for you guys, this game will already be over by the time this comes out on the air. So good on you guys. We got some good football today, meaning Sunday. But, you know, I'm excited for this episode because there's a lot to talk about.
4: Yeah. Not talking about that game because who wants to waste their time talking about the Falcons and the Packers?
5: Don't even care to predict it.
4: We're just going to move on. Anyways, unfortunately, a lot of injuries to talk about, and I don't know what it is, but it just feels like this year feels so much more injury-riddled than previous seasons, and I don't know if it's just because the top-end elite talent that has been getting hurt or what, or just simply the fact that guys that have gotten hurt in the past are getting hurt significantly earlier in the season than usual. But Jaden Daniels is hurt again. Caleb Williams is banged up, but, like, what's going on with that? And quite honestly, he's getting so much more hate than he deserves. I understand that he reacted in a way that seems a bit more extreme than guys like Jackson Dart did, but, like, can we cut the man some slack? He's hurt. Like, you don't know what he's going through because, quite frankly, you know, we've all been there where we've taken a hit or stumbled or whatever, and the shock alone because of the fact that we're not anticipating getting hurt is significantly more surprising and brings out a lot more energy than really the injury ends up being.
5: Yeah. I've got a couple of things. So you mentioned two quarterbacks. We'll start with Caleb Williams because what you talked about, and then I really want to get into Jaden Daniels for a second. So Caleb Williams, Well, first off, when you make some sort of, like, when we talk about NFL Twitter, because that's really where a lot of the reactions come from, of course. When you make something so dramatic for a guy like Caleb Williams, who, of course, the NFL media is going to make fun of, and it's not performative. Like, I don't want to use that word, but it was certainly excessive in the interest of the severity of the injury. But like you said, it's a shock factor. I've been hurt. I shattered my entire leg in gym class, so I know how injuries feel, especially when they're severe ones. But obviously, thankfully, quite frankly, Caleb Williams' injury wasn't that severe. But the reason why, it's not because people are trying to dog on Caleb Williams, the football player, for getting hurt. It's really, as I said, the reaction for how, like, not as severe the injury actually is. So, yes, should it have happened? No. But is it going to happen? Of course, because that's what the NFL media is. They're all ruthless.
4: But let's be fair. He's also a bit of a, not diva, but just an emotional guy.
5: Yeah.
4: Let's not forget when he had lost that big game at USC, and then all of a sudden the cameras were capturing him having a moment with his mom where
5: yeah.
4: he was all taken up in emotions in a big game.
5: And of course, the media, not even the NFL media, the college football fan base,
4: yeah.
5: was crapping on that. Like, you know, like, there's
4: so
5: things.
4: He's just an emotional guy,
5: yeah.
4: and I think that if people could just accept that some people are that way and move on, then we can move on, because I think we should. And let's move
5: yeah.
4: on to something that was, quite frankly, really, really painful to watch. I think one of the most horrific injuries or injuries that pulled a lot of emotion from me since watching Nick Chubb lose his leg in Pittsburgh was the Jaden Daniels injury, because that looked really, really tough to watch and something I don't want to rewatch again.
5: That frustrated me more than Nick Chubb's injury. And the reason for that is Nick Chubb was at the goal line. The expectation is hand the ball off to Nick Chubb. When there are less than 10 seconds left to go in the first half. Listen, I'm grateful as a Seahawks fan. Grateful for what Dan Quinn did for the Seahawks as defensive coordinator.
4: Oh my God.
5: With that said, he is actually starting to become one of my least favorite head coaches in football. How on earth? So you're down by 7 points. It was 17 to 10. 10 seconds left. You do not need to go for the I believe there were 6 seconds left when that play happened. There were 6 seconds left in the first half, and what you think of is to go out and bring your offense out there on the field when you can kick a field goal, be down by four, and you get the ball back to begin the second half? Why on earth are you playing Jaden Daniels? Why on earth is the offense out there, period? He's injury prone. And look what happens. The worst possible case scenario happened. Jaden Daniels got hurt. It was gruesome. Like you mentioned, it was terrible. And Jaden Daniels is somebody who, like I said, like, thank goodness it's not his throwing arm. But at the same time, he's going to miss a lot of time. And now congratulations, Commanders. You have to go to match up with the Seattle Seahawks with Marcus Mariota as your starting quarterback at home. Against one of the top defenses in football, and you have to go and try and compete in the NFC East without your starting quarterback for the foreseeable future. It is an unnecessary injury. It was unnecessary for him to be out on the football field in that moment when you get the ball in the second half. You could have made a four-point game and brought him back out then. And then, now let's say, hey, God forbid he would have gotten hurt starting second half, it wouldn't have been Dan Quinn's fault. The injuries that hurt, that piss me off the most are when they are not necessary, when the player does not need to be on the field in that moment. It happened last year. I hate to ramble on this, Max, but this is probably the injury that pissed me off the most in this entire week. It happened last year against Seahawks. The Commanders were down by 28 in the fourth quarter. Who was out there? Jaden Daniels.
6: Why?
5: And go figure, look what happened to his elbow. He should not have been out there. Everybody that should be that was starting in that game should not have been on the football field at that moment. The Seahawks players, if I'm not mistaken, had their backups in before the Commanders did. Like, it doesn't make any sense. Dan Quinn needs to be fired. I'm sorry. Not for just this, but for the expectations for the Commanders, he needs to be fired. He's a terrible head coach. Rant over.
4: Before we move on to a few others, I find it interesting that you had mentioned he's one of your least favorite coaches, because now let's quickly and briefly talk about a coach of another team that does have relevance, as it is owned by Ithaca alum Ed Glazer, Todd Bowles of the Tampa Bay Buccaneers.
5: Yeah.
4: Is he higher or lower on your dislike list than Dan Quinn, especially now starting the season 0-2 and losing to the Browns?
5: Listen, lower. And the reason for that is because he's just a terrible head coach. He shouldn't be in that spot. Dan Quinn at least earned his... I mean, I'm not going to say that Todd Bowles didn't earn his spot to be head coach, but he's just a god-awful head coach.
4: He didn't earn the spot to continue to be the coach.
5: Be the head coach.
4: Should have been fired
5: years ago,
4: a lot sooner. Especially after we had talked about it in previous weeks, having the Super Bowl champion team minus, you know, the head coach that took him there being the new coach, and yet having a worse season, and although making the playoffs in four of the five seasons you were head coach, two of those four seasons you had a losing record.
5: And the reason I say Bowles under Quinn is because the Commanders are giving, I mean, this is Quinn's third year, I believe, as Commanders head coach. I believe so. So let's say it is his third year, because I believe, yeah, he's been there, I think, since Daniels has been there at a quarterback. So if this is his third year as head coach, that's a really short leash. So now, okay, right now you should have the conversation to fire him. He should be fired after this year, 1,000%. But now, in Todd Bowles' situation, he should have been fired 2 years ago. So with that being said, Dan Quinn, if the Commanders were to hold Dan Quinn for two more years, he's in the same boat as what Todd Bowles is right now. He's not there. He should be fired, yes. But if they hold on to him for another year, I would heavily disagree with it. But it's not the most logical thing they can do. The Buccaneers are in that logical space right now as to why the heck Todd Bowles is still your head coach. There is literally no excuse for him to be the head coach. Oh, they won't do this for a couple of times. Like, as you mentioned, two of those 4 years he's been below 500. It's not acceptable. Your division's weak. If you're a good head coach, you should be dominating that division. You should be winning like all six of your divisional matchups. It shouldn't be a discussion. I'm sorry.
4: To be fair to Dan Quinn, in the very first season with rookie Jaden Daniels,
5: at the championship, yes,
4: he did make it to the conference championship and lose in quite crushing fashion. And then again, to the team that blew out the Chiefs in the Super Bowl. And then the year after that, Jaden Daniels got hurt. So the argument is, well, if he had a full season of Daniels, then what could have actually happened with this team?
5: The problem with this is that Dan Quinn's a defensive mind. If he was an offensive mind, okay. His defense has been putrid.
4: For the sake of time, I'm going to jump to the point because we have a lot more to get to.
5: Of course.
4: But his defense has not been good.
5: It's bottom five. It was really bottom five in the league in almost every metric last year. It's that bad. Defensive mind, he should be fired. Now, like I said, the conversation happened now. Like, you need to get rid of him after this year. Plain and simple.
4: All right. Let's start to talk about the New York Giants, who no longer have Jackson Dart, and that one hurt. But what hurt me more is the fact that rewatching it at first, I was losing my mind because before I even saw that he was hurt, I watched him throw the ball, I watched him get hit, and thought live, that's roughing the passer. Now, after rewatching it, I realized that somehow, I forget who the edge rusher was, but got there just before he threw the ball.
5: I think it was Byron Young. Don't quote me on that.
4: Yeah, I think you're right. Not the guy that ended up hitting him low, but the first guy to get there, I believe you're right, was Young, and the other one might have been Puna Ford or something. But Young got there right as he was releasing the ball. So all of a sudden, I was like, all right, that's not a PI. Fine. Good call. He got there before the ball was released. And it wasn't a high hit or anything. But then I go back and I rewatch how he got hurt, and I realize that the Giants' best offensive lineman couldn't guard his guy and ended up pushing him into Dart's leg, and that's why he got hurt. Andrew Thomas could not guard his man who beat him, and trying to push him to the ground while he was moving forward ended up knocking him into Dart, and that was the blow that cut Dart's kneecap. And again, I'm now in a position where I'm seeing all these reports and, oh, who should the Giants get next? And we're seeing guys on GetUp talking about what should the Giants go get as a quarterback. I want the Giants to go tank for the number one pick in the draft, trade it for a bag of picks, and then get some O-line help because this O-line sucks.
5: Yeah. I mean, I'm not going to necessarily disagree with you. I think the problem is, though, there are way worse teams out there than the New York Giants. And honestly, you're in a really weird spot because I think this Giants team is still quality enough to where you can maybe get 6 wins because you play Tennessee this Sunday. That's mm-hmm. two. I'll look at the rest of the schedule right now and we can go through it. This team isn't bad. And you still have Arizona on your schedule. You play Washington.
4: So Tennessee, like, Arizona. Two games against Washington, should be able to get at least one of those.
5: Right.
4: So that's 3 more wins.
5: And you play Cleveland at the end of the year.
4: At home. And so that's 4 wins. And that's 5-win season.
5: Yeah, and then depending on, because that's the thing, is, well, that's probably what, around at the top, maybe not even top five, maybe 7-ish.
4: There's still somehow going to be more teams outside of that top 7 that need a quarterback with the way that hopefully this draft should turn out to be, that the Giants could actually make a deal, move back, and get some O-line help. I understand they just went and got CeCe Mainoa. They moved him into guard. Great. Thank you. But one guy's not going to solve the problem that has been years in the making that they've continued to ignore. Now, I understand Jackson Dart, while healthy, has looked great. Sure. And maybe, just maybe, he could stay healthy for a season, and trading away a second and 2 third-rounders might have been worth it to move up to the first round and get him. On the other hand, you could have gotten the best offensive guard in that draft class of 25 and gotten the only guy on the Dolphins that has actually been, you know, good in Jonah Sava'inaya, and you could have at least fixed the offensive line to protect your quarterback.
5: Yeah, I mean, and here's the other thing, is that, I'm interested to see your thoughts on this, is John Michael Schmitz is your worst O-lineman, right? There's no worse than Schmitz.
4: Absolutely.
5: Yeah, that's what I'm saying. And that's interesting, because there's usually not a lot of top centers that come out of the first round. So you have to really find somebody that is versatile, that can play, I mean, obviously in the interior, and center
4: we can work with, you know. Yeah. Center, you can get something later in the 3rd or 4th round.
5: So,
4: but again,
5: what you're saying is, like, John Runyon has to go. Like, that's pretty much what you're saying. Because the rest of it, it's Maui Noah at right guard. Unless are you a fan of Illuminor? I don't know.
4: Not really?
5: Okay.
4: So when it comes to Runyon, it's like, okay, great, but I'd love to see them move Bo into guard. I understand they drafted him as a tackle, but if you go back to Mel Kiper's whole, you know, draft evaluation of Marcus Bowe, the biggest problem as to why Bowe wasn't a top offensive tackle is he couldn't guard off the edge. Right. He couldn't do the job of an offensive tackle. But if you move him to guard, you take away his only and biggest flaw. And that's what makes me so confused.
5: Yeah,
4: that's what makes me so baffled, is that why don't you try it? Why don't you see what it looks like? Okay, maybe they've done it in practice, and I don't know that because I'm not at every practice. But at the same time, trying to run it back doesn't always work.
5: Right. Yeah, I mean, like, listen, when the Giants offensive line, I feel like when I think of Giants offensive line, it's been bad. Like, listen, and I'm a Seahawks fan, and I know this. Like, look how, like, when we actually focus on our O-line in the draft, 2025, we go and draft Gray Zabel with our first-round pick. I'm not saying that that is literally the only reason we won the Super Bowl, because obviously we had the best defense in football.
4: Big reason.
5: Well, I will say, yes. And we is a very big reason, because Darnold able to move around a little bit. He can step up in the pocket, make a throw. That's why JSN was Offensive Player of the Year. That's why Quint Kubiak was able to make this a top 10 offense in football. Like, there's a reason for that. Why the Seahawks offense flowed so well. That's why Kenneth Walker just got paid $15 million to go play with the Kansas City Chiefs. It's because he was able to get running lanes. Like, it's important to build on the offensive line. And mind you, John Schneider has paid Charles Cross already, paid Abe Lucas. Gray Zabel's on a rookie contract. Centers don't get paid a whole lot. So at most, our center, Jalen Sundell, is worth maybe $7 million a year when he gets paid. Anthony Bradford's going to get sent to Narnia by the end of this year, because he's already hurt. He's on AR. And now Bo Stevens is there. But even then, one flaw at right guard didn't like sum up the offensive line. Because if you have more than one bad offensive lineman, there's going to be a problem at O-line. Like, look at what the Giants are. John Michael Schmitz sucks. John Runyon isn't great. Jermaine Illuminor, he's not great either, according to you, Max. That's three. So, I mean,
4: he's
5: nothing special. He's probably below average, right? Would you say he's like a below average O-line? Yeah. So, below average. So, this is what I was begging for so long for the Seahawks. Give me an average O-line. If it's 16 out of 32, if we are literally the number 16 ranked offensive line in football, we can go and do something. You probably agree with that if you're the Giants. If you are the number 16 ranked offensive line in football, you are more than happy with that. You cannot be in that bottom 10 and expect to succeed. Look at the only reason why the Chiefs were able to succeed. Look who they had at quarterback, Patrick Mahomes. Look what the Rams did. You have Matt Stafford. I mean, and their O-line was pretty nasty in 2021 when they won it. I mean, like, there are so many. Jalen Hurts. I mean, listen, that offensive line loaded. Like, these past Super Bowl winners have either had Patrick Mahomes or a really, really good offensive line, or at least a top 16 offensive line in football. Case in point.
4: And frankly, you know, not every good team has a good quarterback.
5: Right.
4: You know, and not every good quarterback has a good, and not every good quarterback has a good team. But when you put a good quarterback on a good team, that's when you reach these playoff contending level positions. You need both. You can't just have the guy and expect everything to all of a sudden work out.

0: draft, or they're going to be that high in the draft. They were probably going to be relatively high whether they had Dart for the whole season or not, most likely. I don't think this team was making the playoffs. And they would have been in a solid chance to potentially move down, which could have gotten them a fourth or a fifth to get a center, to get some other pieces. I'm just asking for them to fill in the holes that are clearly and apparently present. And I'm going to take this to now segue into recapping the game against the Rams, because beyond that, the secondary didn't look that good either. Now, granted, were there some injuries? Sure, but this is still a pressing issue. I understand, great, you went and got Colton Hood. Okay, that improves it. You went and got Greg Newsome. Okay, that kind of improves it. Tremaine Edmonds helps as a linebacker. But, like, why are you drafting for, what, the third or fourth year in a row, or the third time in 5 years, an edge rusher in the first round? Yes, is Arvell Reese the standout, probably most athletic guy in the draft class? Sure, you could have argued that. But, like, you need help in the secondary. Mm-hmm. And, like, play him as an outside linebacker. Stop, you know, it's just... Watching this team play week one, I thought, all right, they're back. You know, they looked good. They looked like a sound defense, and they were making all these plays. But now put up against a team that is competent and played competent, because the Rams started playing at the elite level of football we all expected them to play, and the Giants just started to crumble. That offensive line was nowhere to be found, which is part of the why Jameis struggled so much, because he didn't have the time to throw it, and when he did, it wasn't that good. But let's be fair, this is Jameis Winston we're talking about. This isn't like some whatever, any other option of a quarterback, quite frankly, and I don't think the Giants should get anyone else, because that's trying to salvage a season that was over before it began, quite frankly. But when I look at the rest of this roster, it has now become clear that when they play a good team, first, it's become clear that the Cowboys stink. It is pretty apparently obvious that the Cowboys are not a good team. But it's also become clear to me that the Giants are a lot further from being playoff contenders than I thought they were after week one.
1: Yeah, well, first off, I want to talk about just the this Rams game in general. When you have Davante Adams scoring, running for 195 yards receiving and two touchdowns, he was supposed to be their main option, because their wide receiver two, obviously Nakua was hurt, of course, was Tutu Atwell. How on earth are you not having somebody over the top, having a safety? I think it was bad schematically. I think it was a schematic issue in the red zone. Obviously, he's unstoppable in the red zone.
0: But he didn't score when they were in the red zone. No, he was. Deep balls downfield. Yeah. I think the second touchdown might have been. Okay.
1: But still, I think it's the matter of, yeah, in the red zone, he's unstoppable. You can't do anything about it. The Seahawks couldn't stop him in the red zone. Like, if the Seahawks can't do it, nobody can. But with that being said, you need to have somebody over the top. You cannot allow Matt Stafford to step up and make big plays to his only receiver, his literal only, like, competent receiver on the football field at the time. Because The other people are literally tight ends. Terrence Ferguson got six catches. Colby Parkinson, like, these are guys who are, like, below average of their position that should be easily handled.
0: Terrence Ferguson's okay. Yeah. But he's in his second year.
1: Yeah,
0: he's
1: exactly.
0: He's 25 out of Oregon. Like, he's still on the come up. Terrence Ferguson's on the go. Colby Parkinson is, let me see. He was taken in 2020. He's not the guy.
1: Yeah, no, he might be a Seahawk legend, but I'm not saying he's like that good.
0: But yeah. To see Kyron Williams average 7.1 yards a carry.
1: That too.
0: To see Blake Corum average 6.6 yards a carry. I knew this run defense was going to be bad as well because of the loss of Dexter Lawrence, but I was hoping you'd be able to have, you know, Tremaine Edmonds or Jack Kelly or some linebacker, because you're playing Stafford. You don't need a guy to be a QB spy, because he's not going to just take off on you. So you could roll a guy over the middle, maybe Arvell Reese, to then be a pass rusher, but at least be stable there for the run up the middle. There was just none of that.
1: Nope.
0: They just they collapsed. Dart got hurt. Neighbors wasn't looking too hot. His shoulder popped out and then put back in. Another overreaction by a lot of people, because, there wasn't much contact there. But there was. Like, the defender's hand went under his armpit and lifted him up. And then all of a sudden we find out that it was popped out. Like, of course he's going to be, you know, freaking out when your shoulder gets damn dislocated.

0: Yeah.
1: I've seen, I've been hanging out with a buddy of mine playing spike ball. He landed on the ground funny and popped out his shoulder. I accidentally popped it back in for him, but I saw his reaction to that. It was practically the same thing as Neighbors. And okay, Neighbors is now fine, whatever. Brian Burns is hurt, but okay, now that gives you space to find out what Kayvon Thibodeau is, because quite frankly, at this point, I think it's about time to move him, because he's just not really working. Find out what Abdul Carter is. Find out what Arvell Reese is. And then when Burns comes back healthy, use him in a way where he's going to continue to get reps and improve and be the guy that he is, but don't try and sacrifice, you know, throwing these guys out there and fighting for a game that's just not worth fighting for.
0: Right, exactly. I mean, like, the injuries, there were too many. There were simply too many. I mean, listen, like, the Rams, I think it was, frankly, a bit of a dirty move on Dart. I mean, again, it wasn't all their entire fault. It wasn't completely Byron Young's fault, as you said.
1: Yeah, but he got there on time, and I think, again, watching it back from what I saw, it looked like, you know, you're trying to get to the quarterback, and then you're getting pushed to the ground. So
0: right.
1: That's why I want to say it was Puna Ford, but I don't think he was off the edge, and I think it might have been
0: no. Puna Ford's not off the edge. He's interior.
1: I know he's not off the edge. I forget who it was, but you know he was the other guy was getting pushed down because Andrew Thomas was trying to pancake him and get him away from Dart. So it was just an unfortunate set of circumstances, in my opinion. But it just hurts. You know, you couldn't cover your guy on the right side, which is where Illuminor was covering Byron Young. You couldn't cover your guy on the left side, which is Andrew Thomas, who's supposed to be your best offensive lineman. So it was the tackles that blew their assignments that resulted in Dart getting hit by two guys and pancaked and sandwiched in between. So again, I say I just wonder what's going on, and I question if their ability to be able to go and execute. We'll move on to the Jets now, because, oh boy, do things just somehow get worse. And from what I'm seeing, it's so much worse than I really thought it was, seeing the final score of this game, because Aaron Glenn, what are you doing, and how are you not putting this game away?
0: Let me put it this way. The Mets are going to Met, and the Jets are going to Jet. At the end of the day, I mean, we can like try and see, oh, what's going on this happened, like the Jets are going to Jet at the end of the day. And I wanted to not believe that anymore. I wanted to try. The offense looked really good for what it's worth. I mean, listen, against it's Green Bay. Geno Smith did not throw any stupid passes. I watched him for years. He didn't throw any like stupid passes where I watched that game. And I was like, oh, Gino, what are you doing? Like, why did you throw that ball? Like, I questioned that. There were a lot of times where you questioned that during his time in Seattle, obviously in Vegas, when he's like one of the league leaders in interceptions. But like,
1: No
0: interceptions yet this year. That's a start. But the offense flowed. But when you're down by, excuse me, when you're up by 10 in the fourth quarter and you're letting the Packers offense that hasn't flowed that well, but the exception of Christian Watson at all this year, like, that can't happen. Like, you have to put the game away, like you were saying. You have to be able to run the ball a bit more to where, okay, the clock's chewing, and the defense has to be schemed up better, when Aaron Glenn's calling the plays now for just defense, and it's not working. It hasn't worked against the Packers of all teams. It's unacceptable. Unacceptable, especially with how good Frank Reich and that offense is. At this point, he should be considered for the head coaching job after this year, because so far, this offense is looking pretty good.
1: Oh, Falco, it gets better.
0: Oh no!
1: We've got another Dan Quinn, because Aaron Glenn is also a defensive-minded coach,
0: yeah.
1: And his defense crumbled at the end.
0: Yeah,
1: and his defense still hasn't recorded an interception.
0: Nope. I mean that's another problem.
1: It's been 19 games now straight without an interception under Aaron Glenn, a defensive-minded coach. If you're going to be defensive-minded guys or an offensive-minded guy, your team should at least excel in that way. Robert Saleh was a defensive-minded guy, and when he was coach of the New York Jets, his defense was good. It was good. It was mediocre to slightly on the higher level. And when he left, that Jets defense crumbled, and it hasn't looked nearly as good since. And I understand you've removed Quinn and Williams, you've removed Sauce Gardner, but they look horrible. Probably one of the worst defenses in the league, and you could argue the worst because they haven't recorded an interception.
0: Not Miami. Miami's still way worse.
1: Fine.
0: Yeah, they're fine. Still. Like, listen,
1: I'll give you Miami.
0: Beyond that,
1: oh my God, wait, the Jets are going to have to play the Dolphins twice.
0: Yeah.
1: I will not be watching.
0: No, well, why on earth would you? That's the problem.
1: Yo, that should genuinely be. Oh my god! If these two teams don't get better, that's going to be the fantasy punishment. You have to sit. No. That's going to be this year's fantasy punishment. Is you have to sit down and rewatch both of those games, and then you have to rewatch all the Falcons games.
0: No, all the Falcons games.
1: Punishment.
0: Wait. Wait.
1: Just week. This is the first 3 weeks of the season.
0: Ah.
1: Five games you have to rewatch: Jets versus Dolphins twice this year, and then the first three Falcons games.
0: Brutal. Okay.
1: That's a punishment.
0: Let me ask you this. Okay, this is a question I'm going to have for you. What's going to happen first? The Jets are going to record an interception, or Sauce Gardner is going to win a football game on American soil for the first time in 2 years? What happens first? Keep in mind, the Texans play the Colts on Sunday. The Colts play the Houston Texans on Sunday. So I don't think it's going to happen
1: Sauce
0: Sunday.
1: Is Sauce Gardner back healthy?
0: That's a good question, actually. That's a great question. I think he's playing, if I'm not mistaken.
1: Okay, yeah, he is. He is back healthy, and
0: they
1: he's
0: play
1: playing the first two.
0: They play what? Oh wait, so they play Washington, but the problem is that's overseas. So if they win that game, that doesn't count. So and then they go back home to play Tennessee, which they could win, which that's probably their best bet. But at that point, they play Pittsburgh. I'm sorry, they play Pittsburgh
1: In
0: Pittsburgh, which they could lose, they could win. But at that point, the Jets have an interception. I don't have their schedule in front of me.
1: You know what? This is a really good question. All right, so what happens first? The Jets get an interception. You know what? I think I'm going to go with the Jets getting an interception, and here's why. Because next week, the Jets play the Lions. I don't think they're getting an interception, but I don't think the Colts are beating the Texans. The following week, and I only say the Jets interception first because the following week, while the Colts are not on American soil, the Jets will play the Bears, and most likely no Caleb Williams as of now. And I don't believe the Bears' backup, whose name is escaping my mind,
0: it's Tyson Bagent.
1: Tyson Bagent is also in concussion protocol, so Case Keenum, I believe, might be in line to be the starting quarterback. Yes, Case Keenum is currently in line to be the starting quarterback this week, potentially even so next week, or it's Tyson Bagent. And either way, I think the Jets have a better shot of getting an interception against him than the Colts do of coming back and beating Pittsburgh.
0: Yeah.
1: So I'll take the Jets, but we're going to track this. I'm going to make note to track this because this is going to be a...
0: This is peak journalism. Peak journalism. I'm asking you all the right questions.
1: Journalism.
0: I'm asking you all the right questions, you know? We'll see what happens. And when... we have to make sure this is taken note of. Whenever the first thing happens, whether it's Colts winning or a Jets recording interception, we have to break it here on Between the 20s. We have to make sure it counts.
1: We will. And it's Sauce Gardner specifically winning on American soil.
0: Yeah, he has to be active. He has to play. So God forbid, let's not go win. He gets hurt. And the Colts went on American soil. It does not count. He has to have played in the game at least one snap.
1: Oh, my God. All right. We're going to move on to our fantasy football segment.
0: Let's do it.
1: And unfortunately, due to the Jackson Dart injury, you squeak away with this win. Oh, so close. You win by our last week matchup by 11.3 points. I was down by 27, but I still had Isaiah Likely and Dominic Zavada. But due to Dart getting hurt and the Giants' offense disintegrating, Likely only put up 8.3 and Zavada had 8. Otherwise, and because Tampa Bay, now granted, Saquon got hurt, and so that hampered you a bit.
0: Right.
1: But, jeez, it was a week. All right, so now we're going to get into this week, and a quick reminder that how this works, we are going to alternate and we're going to ban three players, a running back, a wide receiver, and then a flex, basically either a running back that we want. Three players each, and just get some of the top guys out that way. We're not picking the same old elite players week in and week out. Following that, we will do a snake draft. So one person will go, then the next person two picks, and then it'll be two and two and two, in which we will draft one quarterback, two running backs, two wide receivers, a tight end, flex, defense, and a kicker, your basic standard fantasy football lineup. And then I will keep track of the points, and we'll see who wins. So, Falco, due to you winning last week, I'll let you have the bans first, but I will be taking the first pick this week. But give us your first player ban.
0: All right, first ban is my Shayla, my Pookie Bear, my everything. He cannot be on either one of our teams because he's playing the Washington Commanders. It is Jackson Smith and Jigba. Banning him back-to-back weeks, he's playing really bad defenses. So, and back-to-back weeks, so I think this is a rightful ban, to say the least.
1: And just to be fair, I will also ban my Lord and Savior, my sun god, Amon-Ra St. Brown. Also going against the Jets defense, not very good. And for us, did not have to ban him last week due to playing on Thursday. We do not include the Thursday games due to this coming out on Sunday. Just doesn't make any sense. So Amon-Ra St. Brown is also now unavailable.
0: All right, now my next one. All right, I'm gonna go ban Jahmyr Gibbs. I think it's some. Hey, I mean, listen, he's one of the best running backs in all of football. He's playing the New York Jets, and obviously, as we said, the Jets defense is not good. So we're gonna ban him against the Jets,
1: and I might as well take off Kenneth Walker as well, going against the other bad defense in the Dolphins. So let's just remove Kenneth Walker. He has been incredible this season, a must-start, a must-have, a must-find-a-way into your daily fantasy lineups. Yeah. I will be looking through my lineups and finding a way to potentially sneak him in because, holy cow, has he been really good.
0: All right, last but not least, I'm going Christian McCaffrey. I know, back-to-back, we're banning him once again, but again, facing the Arizona Cardinals, their defense is not good. Christian McCaffrey, good football player. So I think that's a pretty easy ban.
1: I mean, this and that's the point in these bans, is to remove guys that we know are going to ball out.
0: Exactly.
1: There's no reason to continue to harp on the same old guys. And the guy that I'm going to take out, ooh, this is actually a tricky spot, and I wish I could get rid of multiple, but I'll just go with the guy with the slightly better quarterback play. I'll take out Ja'Marr Chase, although Justin Jefferson was a big-time close second guy that I wanted to get rid of just simply because he's playing Tampa, who have been a struggling defense. All right, now I have the opportunity to decide, do I want the number one pick this week or do I not want the number one pick this week? I am going to take the number one pick.
0: Okay.
1: And with that, I'm going to go ahead and grab myself James Cook because, oh, this Chargers team has been playing horribly.
0: Yeah.
1: End of story. You're up, Falco.
0: Yeah, that's true. All right, I got two picks here. I'm going to go and get my wide receiver one out of the way, and I'm going to go and get Chris Olave versus the Las Vegas Raiders. This guy has been incredible. I mean, he's been cooking all year, and the Raiders' defense is still a bit unproven. Their offense is starting to get good. They're 2-0 for a reason. I like Olave to get in the end zone maybe a couple of times against the Raiders' defense. Still needs a little bit of room, so I like room to grow, excuse me. So I will happily pick Chris Olave to be my wide receiver one. And then back-to-back picks here, I'm going to go and take the man who was thinking about signing with the Cowboys. I end up going with the Baltimore Ravens, and I'm going with Derrick Henry. Their defense is terrible, to say the least. The Cowboys' defense is bad. I like Derrick Henry to go and cook. Like I said, maybe even score a couple times. He's having a pretty good season start of the year. He's got some touchdowns in there. He's got a good amount of rushing yards. I like him against Dallas. That's a pretty solid couple of picks.
1: I'm up now, and as much as I want to go ahead and take Davante Adams here, after seeing that Adam Schefter just recently reported Puka Nacua has missed another day of practice, so he is trending towards not playing. Something in me is worried about this Denver defense that is starting to find its legs. And I understand Parker Washington being the wide receiver one went off against them in a way for fantasy-wise. But to me, Parker Washington is just a different kind of guy. But who's still hanging around here is CeeDee Lamb. Did I just get CeeDee Lamb? Yes, I did.
0: Yep.
1: I'll take CeeDee Lamb. Yeah, is he playing the Ravens? Sure, but the Ravens just allowed the Saints to come back and win that football game. The Raiders just allowed Devon Valet to look like he's a quality wide receiver too in fantasy football. And has made my prior to week one pick of Devon Valet being a sleeper guy that you should absolutely have on your roster, all of a sudden a really good move. So I'll go with CeeDee Lamb because why not? And then my back-to-back pick, I will decide that, you know what? I like to have fun. I like to live. And the New England Patriots defense hasn't shown it to me. But you want to know who's shown that he can be consistent? It's Parker Washington.
0: Okay.
1: I'm going to go with Parker Washington. And the reason for that is when you can drop 15-plus points in back-to-back weeks, and even if you were to go in and negate the touchdown that he had scored in week one, still have two consecutive quality weeks, means that you're a consistent guy. And to see his target share from the Cleveland game to the Broncos game double.
0: Yeah.
1: Going from 6 targets to 12 targets and going from 19 points to 16 points but no touchdown in that second week means that you are a quality guy, and it shows signs of consistency, it shows signs of value, and it means that you're going to be able to continue to produce for weeks to come. And so I'm going to, you know, go all in on Parker Washington.
0: Okay, yeah, I don't hate it, for sure. I wasn't thinking about him, quite frankly, so I like that. That could be a sneaky pick against the Patriots defense. But the only problem is you got to see how they scheme up against Christian Gonzalez. So that's something to note. So now my next pick, all right, so I have running back and wide receiver. So I'm actually going to go and take my quarterback here. Might be a little bit of a reach here, but you know what? This guy has been cooking in fantasy. He got 40 points last week. I'm going with Josh Allen. I feel like the next best option at quarterback is just like it's night and day with the way Josh Allen's been playing. The Chargers defense has not looked good at all post-Jesse Minter. So I will happily take Josh Allen there at the quarterback spot. Now, let me go and get, all right, so I need another running back and another wide receiver here. So I'm going to go and take Ashton Jeanty to face the Saints. They lost Brian Breesy very early on, even before the regular season started, and Saints defense certainly has had its problems against top running backs like Jahmyr Gibbs, for example. We already talked about him, and Derrick Henry, of course, who had a rush for 87 yards and recorded a touchdown against him. So I like Ashton Jeanty, and especially with Clint Kubiak's scheme, offensive line starting to get find their flow in that Raiders offense. So I really like Ashton Jeanty against the New Orleans Saints here.
1: I'm up, and I'm looking at a guy that, you know, the defensive matchup is not the best. Absolutely not. But I think that there is true upside to be had with Jonathan Taylor. And I understand he's going against Houston, but James Cook balled against Houston, and Chase Brown rushed for 80 yards. And quite frankly, didn't put up that many fantasy points because he didn't score, but also just simply because he doesn't get a lot of work in the passing game. On the other hand, Jonathan Taylor gets a bit more action in this passing game. Had 3 receptions week one, but then 4 in week two, so there's about an increase there. Increase in carries, while his rushing yards stayed the same. Back-to-back weeks of 2 scores makes me believe that he could absolutely score another touchdown, and even if he puts up the same production Chase Brown had, plus a touchdown is 17 points, I'll take that all day. So I'll go with Jonathan Taylor, and then I'm just going to pounce on a flex. I'm going to wait on my... I'm going to go all in, because why not? Let's just have a ball, and I'm surprised he's still here, but I'm going to take Justin Jefferson, because I can wait on my quarterback now that you took a quarterback, and there's some other tight ends that I like, and while tempted to take Trey McBride, I'm going to potentially let you have the opportunity to take him against the 49ers defense, which spooks me a little bit. But, of course, it's Trey McBride, so he's probably going to still have 15 targets and catch 10 of them for 80 yards, and that's 18 points right there. But I like the upside of some other guys, so I'm going to go secure Justin Jefferson and lock in my halfbacks and wide receivers. So I can't take any more. You still have a wide receiver and a flex, but, of course, you can wait on that now knowing that I can't take any more.
0: Yeah, all right. I'm definitely gonna strike on receiver here. I'm going to go and get – and we talked about their abysmal defense – I'm going with Rashi Rice to have a nice breakout game against the Miami Dolphins. I mean, not necessarily breakout in the interest of an actual player perspective, but from this season perspective. He hasn't had, you know, the craziest breakout yet. He has, how many receiving yards does he have? He has, 102 and a touchdown. Yeah, so, and he didn't do that well against Denver. Did pretty well against Indianapolis. So against an abysmal Dolphins defense, I like him in my starting lineup for this week. And then I go back-to-back here. I'm going to – do I go flex here? Okay, you know what? I'm going to go and – I'm going to go cash in on my tight end. And I'm not going to go and pick the Trey McBride, surprisingly. Ooh. I'm going to go with somebody that really impressed me. And that, my friend, is Jake Ferguson. He's been somebody who's been sneakily one of the better tight ends in football. I mean, Trey McBride, I mean, the Niners defense, this is really going to be the first test for McBride where he's going to have somebody that, like a Fred Warner and Drake Greenlaw, who's done really well thus far this year. In pass coverage, and well, listen, Fred Warner is back to being what he was before this devastating season-ending injury he had last year. So I like Jake Ferguson more against the Ravens defense that's still unproven under Jesse Minter over somebody like a Trey McBride or Brock Bowers, who's just coming back from making his season debut this year, most likely. So I like Jake Ferguson here. It's safe, but a lot of high upside.
1: All right, now that gives me a bit more time to wait on my tight end potentially. So I'm going to take that time and wait on my tight end as I ponder over who I want, because there's a lot of good options this week, quite frankly, to turn up. So I'm going to go with – I'm just going to take my quarterback here. And I had made this pick last week, and you gave me an intrigued response to it. But then this quarterback proceeded to drop 28.5 points. And I've realized that the offense works through him, and that's Brock Purdy. Even with CMC – even with how this Niners team rolls, and yes, it was against the Dolphins, but now they've got the Cardinals, whose defense isn't much better. And so the fact that it's clear that this 49ers offense is going to operate through Brock Purdy, CMC's still going to get a lot of touches, but also work in the passing game as they mix it up and be, you know, fresh and different and try to get different looks. Use Kalon Black a bit more in the running game when they want to run it. They can always use the jet sweeps with Debo Samuel and stretch out the defense horizontally. So I have no reason not to go get Brock Purdy. And then I'll go defense. And my defense for this week, I've got a... It's a pick I don't want to make, but I want to win. And to be fair, who in the world trusts Case Keenum to lead their offense? Because I don't. So I'll go with the Eagles against the Bears. Yes, do the Bears have a lot of weapons? Sure. But do you trust Case Keenum to be able to not throw at least a pick and take at least 4 sacks? Because that's 6 fantasy points right there. And if he fumbles the ball on one of those sacks, that's 8 additional fantasy points on top of whatever I could get from the limited amount of passing yards and, limited amount of total yards and points given up.
0: I like it. I like it. I think that's smart, especially given the quarterback situation in Chicago right now. Mm-hmm. With that being said, all right, I got 2 picks here. All right, flex spot. I'm very impressed with what I saw last week, especially without Puka being back. I'm going Davante Adams. He's been insane. He popped off against the Giants. I'm probably not go for 200 yards receiving again, but he could definitely get in the end zone a couple more times. And defense, I mean, back-to-back weeks, I'm going with them, but it's the Washington Commanders. It's Marcus Mariota. I'm going with my Seahawks, and their O-line sucks. So, yeah, I'm going with that, and then that leaves you for tight end and kicker.
1: That leaves me for tight end and kicker, and tight end leaves me in a tricky spot. There's McBride. There's Kelsey off of a really good weekend against the Dolphins. There's George Kittle and what he can continue to do. There's Isaiah Likely, quite frankly, against the Tennessee Titans. But there's a matchup that I'm targeting right now, and when we look at this matchup against the Indianapolis Colts, they played the Baltimore Ravens week 1, in which Mark Andrews had 4 receptions on 6 targets for 49 yards. That's 8.9 points. Fine. But then you go to the following week, and Travis Kelce had 9 receptions for 101 yards and a touchdown. What does that mean? That means the tight end position gets a lot of targets. And you want to know who else is going to be now the receiving target number 1 in this Texans offense? It's Dalton Schultz. So I see no reason why not to go for him. Unfortunately, I have Dalton Schultz on my team, and I have to make the decision of do I start him over George Kittle or Tyler Warren. So for fantasy, I'm also stuck in the same predicament as I am right now. And to finish it off, I'm sticking with my guy because I don't think this Giants offense is going to be able to score a lot with Jameis Winston, but I think they could find their way into field goal range, especially for a guy that can hit from 70 yards, and I'm going to go and take Dominic Zavada. Because it worked last week for 8 points. That's a good week from your kicker. And quite frankly, I think he could get 8 to 10 points again this week just simply because of the fact that the Giants probably won't score. So he'll probably kick 3 to 4 field goals, which is a minimum of 9 to 12 points. Or, he hits 2 field goals from 40 yards. That's 8 points. Take that any day for my kicker.
0: Yeah, with that being said, I'm going to go and take I'm not going to be chalk. You know what? I'll take the risk. I'm going to go and get Cam Little as my kicker. I don't want to go back-to-back and pick Kyemi Fairbairn again. And plus, I mean, I don't know. I'm not sure if I trust it. But with the Jaguars, I think they'll drive enough in the red zone. I'm not sure how much any points they'll score against the Patriots defense, which I think still has a lot to prove. But with that being said, I think even if they do score a lot, then you're still getting those extra points or it's field goals. So I think regardless, he's going to get around that 10-point mark. And for a fantasy kicker, I can't complain.
1: All right, real quick, running through my team. I got Purdy, James Cook, Jonathan Taylor, CeeDee Lamb, Parker Washington, Dalton Schultz, Justin Jefferson, the Eagles defense, and Dominic Savada.
0: All right, I like it. Now I'm going Josh Allen, Ashton Jeanty, Derrick Henry, Chris Olave, got Rashi Rice in there, Jake Ferguson, Devontae Adams at the flex, Seahawks defense, and Cam Little to wrap up my team.
1: Stay tuned till next week to find out who wins or track it on your own. Now, with about 13 minutes or just under to go, we're going to very quickly give our one-take opinion on the Bills, because we haven't talked about the Bills yet right. This episode. Let's get a little Bills talk in here. Bills-Chargers to come later today at 1 o'clock. Let's just quickly run through what we think about this game. Jonathan, I'll give you the first kind of take.
0: Bills by a million. That's what I'm thinking. The Chargers, there might be conversations about whether or not Jim Harbaugh is going to be the head coach after this year, given how bad the Chargers are probably going to be at the end of this year. So they might be in that top five pick conversation. So, and the expectation for Jim Harbaugh is to, you know, and especially with Mike McDaniel coming in as OC, is to raise the roof, actually make Justin Herbert a quality quarterback. Frankly, or not quality quarterback, but have a quarterback in a quality system, I should say, with a decent O-line. None of that's happened. They're 0-2 against two of the worst teams in football, or that were the two of the worst teams in football. The Raiders are 2-0. The Cardinals are still bad, but even they were able to win a game. But regardless, hey, this Chargers team is, like, to say the least, disappointing. They haven't been good, and their gauntlet coming up is Bills, Seahawks. Hang on, the schedule just spazzed out. Broncos, Chiefs, Rams, Texans, Raiders, or sorry, Ravens.
1: Oh yeah, those are
0: your next few games. That's all in a row. They can lose every single one of those games, and I wouldn't be surprised. And then you face the Jets. Big whoop. You get one win at most. And if they could even beat the Jets at this point.
1: Big whoop.
0: Like, this is not a good team, and Jim Harbaugh might get fired. He's a great players coach. I'm not denying that. You know that he won a national championship at Michigan.
1: Oh yeah, he did. Go back to Michigan, maybe.
0: Yeah, maybe he goes back to Michigan. Who knows?
1: I mean, Whittingham looks fine, but like Harbaugh, maybe better.
0: The
1: program was in a much better place.
0: Yeah, I mean, we'll see. You got to root for you. Maybe you're hoping I'm correct in saying that. Hey, the Jim Harbaugh might be fired at the end of this year, given that their really difficult schedule and their talent that they have, and they're not doing anything with it. For a team that was just in the playoffs last year to be a 5-win team at most, yeah, no, that's not acceptable.
1: I think that the Chargers start to look a bit better this week, but not by much. And quite frankly, that's not saying much compared to what they did in past weeks.
0: I mean, maybe their offense. I'll say this.
1: I think I'm more just saying that because I just put Aronde Gadsden on my bench, and I'm kind of hoping he turns into something because I need running backs, and if I can move him or Trey McBride in order to get running backs into my team, because Bashaul Tootin and Jadarian Price is not a running back room. So maybe I'm just, you know, wishful thinking there with Aronde Gadsden. But maybe not. You know, there's a lot of good weapons, you know, with Herbert and Ladd McConkey and Trey Harris that they got out of Ole Miss 2 years ago, and Brennan Thompson, who was one of the fastest 40 times. Actually, I think he was the fastest 40 time of this past year. He's up there with Sonny Styles and what's his name? His brother out of Ohio State, the safety. I can't remember.
0: Oh, my God. Oh, something Styles. I'm forgetting it. But hang on, I'll look it up real quick.
1: So he was definitely
0: Lorenzo.
1: Up there. Lorenzo Styles, and then there was the Zion Thorson or something out of LSU that had a good 40 time. Anyway, Brandon Thompson's really fast, and he's on the Chargers, so there's weapons that they could use. So I think that the Bills, what I really think that the Bills need to put a focus on is this is your chance to get your defense in a great spot. This is your chance to inflate the ego of your defense. And what you got? What just happened?
0: Little breaking news. Not related. Sam Darnold's back.
1: Oh, my God.
0: Sam Darnold's back, baby.
1: I saw the look. And I was like, yeah. You just got some crazy news.
0: He's a full he practiced full per Greg Bell. The Seahawks, one of the Seahawks beat writers for the News Tribune. He's playing. Well, I don't know if he's playing, but chances are.
1: I love that, like, after having been on that draft day broadcast and seeing you get the picks early and give the reactions that I can kind of now tell with your facial expressions what kind of news you've received. Boy, I hope we get to do another draft episode because that was a lot of fun to do last
0: year. And now, with that said, now the only thing that sucks about this is that the Drew Lock Marcus Mariota cinema game is no longer. It'll be Drew Lock versus, or no, sorry, Sam Darnold versus Marcus Mariota. At least that's what it's looking like, because if you're practicing in full, that looks like you're healthy.
1: Oh, yeah.
0: And it looks like you're ready to play, which I like. Because
1: how much is he feasibly going to play, though? At what point do you pull him because you're smarter than Dan Quinn and you take your quarterback out of a game that's already over?
0: Right, exactly. So, go figure, you're playing against Dan Quinn. So maybe they'll show him, hey, this is when we pull our starting quarterback. But yeah, so if
1: teach him a lesson.
0: Yeah, so if he plays, it's good because we play the Chargers next week, which we're talking about right now, and then not it's the 49ers. So if it's good to see him, get him some reps against some really bad teams. Yeah, the injury I didn't think was even going to keep him out this long, in a couple of weeks. So now I'm so happy that he's back. It feels good to have my quarterback back. We're back. Like now we're getting healthy again, and we're feeling good. So the vibes are up. But back to the Bills. I think they're going to still blow out the Chargers, but I think their main issue is their defense. The defense hasn't been perfect on third down. Fourth down, the Lions went 2-for-2 on them. So if the Chargers do want to capitalize on a defense that hasn't looked great yet, it's the Bills. Now's the time. If it's a shootout, I think that's a success to where, okay, your defense, you just lost Jesse Minter, your defensive coordinator. That they might have an identity crisis, a defense, but their offense, if they can find something on the offense that can prove something that they may not win the game. They're probably not going to win the game, but if they can score some sort of points against this Bills defense that hasn't proven a lot to me yet, then I consider that a win for the Chargers.
1: All right, now real quick, I'll just do my own must-watch weekend because, quite frankly, there's not too many games to watch. But in the 1 o'clock hour, the only game that will probably be all that good is New England at Jacksonville.
0: Yep.
1: Houston at Indianapolis might be something, but everything else kind of seems to be on the lame side. Even with Jackson Dart out in the Giants versus Titans, the Titans are in New York, and the Giants should take that. As for the 4 o'clock hour, Ravens and Cowboys seem to be the kind of best option. Raiders at Saints, after what we've seen in the first 2 weeks, looks exciting. And if you want to terrorize yourself, then I guess enjoy Vikings at Buccaneers, two teams that are in a very bad spot. If you told me back in, 2020 to 2022 that, the Vikings and the Bucks were going to be looking horrible.
0: Well, hang on. The Vikings are 2-0 right now. Let's not ignore that. Well, I mean, listen, that game against the Bears sucked. But it was also in the pouring rain. It was the pouring rain. I think the Vikings are in a good spot.
1: I forgot about that.
0: Yeah.
1: Man, I was just trying to move on past the fact that how in the world do you go from putting up 39 points against the Packers to 9 points against the Bears? You still win, and now you get the Buccaneers that are in shambles.
0: But I'm not disagreeing with you that this game's going to suck. I'm not saying that, but I think
1: Kyler Murray's back.
0: Yeah, he is back. He's back, but yeah, that's not the game to watch. But my must-watches, because you pretty much took past Jags, I'll go Texans-Colts. Both teams are 0-2, both seeking a win. And then the 4/25 slate, you did officially pick Ravens-Cowboys, I guess. I actually like Ravens-Saints even more. I won't be watching either game because that's not true. Seahawks and Commanders play at 1. So I'll probably be watching Raiders and Saints in full. So
1: if CBS starts working on the website in our area, then I will hopefully be watching one of those two games. But unfortunately, for whatever reason, I don't know if I'm either getting blanked out from streaming CBS Sports beyond the CBS Sports Network or what, but I haven't been able to watch any of the games. It's been unfortunate. Oh. All right, we got about 2 or so minutes, so let's try to move as fast as we can. We already said that the Bills are going to beat the Chargers, Panthers, Browns, quick picks, real quick.
0: Yeah, let's go Panthers here.
1: I will go with the Panthers as well. Jets at Lions.
0: Can we give them Detroit?
1: I will go with Detroit as well. Houston at Indianapolis.
0: Like Houston. So far, it's pretty predictable.
1: Yeah. Chiefs at Dolphins.
0: Chiefs.
1: Titans at Giants.
0: Giants.
1: Bengals at Steelers.
0: I think I still like Cincinnati. I feel like Steelers are too unpredictable to where they could pull out a win in this one because it's just the Steelers, but I still like Cincinnati. Start the season 3-0.
1: I hate to copy you, but I'm going to have to keep it that way. Seattle at Washington.
0: Seahawks.
1: Seattle. New England at Jacksonville.
0: I like Jacksonville. I do.
1: Bro, I thought we were going to go different
0: here. Nope. I think Patriots Bears are under 500 this year. It's a hot take of the year. I like Jacksonville.
1: Arizona at San Fran.
0: San Francisco.
1: Minnesota at Tampa Bay.
0: Minnesota.
1: I'm going with Tampa Bay. I don't like Kyler Murray, man. I don't don't think it, I think it's him, although Marvin Harrison Jr. is also a problem as well. Baltimore at Dallas.
0: I like Baltimore to bounce back against after a tough one.
1: Yeah, I'm going to go with Baltimore. Raiders at Saints.
0: I like the Raiders.
1: Oh, I'm going with Louisville man Tyler Shuck.
0: Fair enough.
1: Rams

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you're going through hell and you're hating yourself. I'm feeling myself, it's hot. When you know that you're caught and you're getting pissed off, it's getting me off. It's hot, it's hot. Oh God, oh God, oh God. People say I'm jealous, but

As the midterms roll by and the tests and quizzes pile up by the day, if you feel like you're a little in over your head, consider finding yourself a free tutor in the ithaca.edu/tutoring page online, getting yourself matched up with someone in whatever classes you need, and working out times that fit around your schedule so that you can focus on your schoolwork.

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Oh, it's that time again. Major League Baseball postseason on the horizon this week. We've finally arrived. All the 7 months, the fruits of the labor will come out this October, as they always do. The expanded playoff format, already in the fifth season of that. A lot to get to, breaking down playoff matchups tonight, among many other key and pressing issues within Major League Baseball. Good morning, everybody. Welcome to Breakfast in Baseball, VIC's one-stop shop here at Ithaca College for all things Major League Baseball on Saturday morning. As always, I'm your host, Farrell Hudson, and when we're recording this, it's a bit of a foggy morning, Friday morning, here on Ithaca's South Hill. By the time you'll hear this, it'll be Saturday morning. But I thought it would be apropos to record today, with the final weekend on the horizon. I got one word, or a few words. Don't do this again to me, Philadelphia. The Phillies, every single year, with an opportunity to contend and win a World Series in the prime of Bryce Harper's career. He signs that gajillion-dollar deal for 13 years back in 2019. And so far, with very competitive Phillies teams, by the way, still does not have a World Series ring. That's a we got a problem with superstars. Now, some of it might be their fault, for better or for worse. We've mentioned Aaron Judge in the postseason. But the fact that Manny Machado, Bryce Harper, Mike Trout, even to a lesser extent Joey Votto when he played, that's honestly disrespectful to even call it a lesser extent, and Aaron Judge, superstars like that without a World Series ring. Giancarlo Stanton, let's throw him in the mix too. This is a surefire future Hall of Famer. Does not have a World Series ring. This is my point with Bryce Harper and the Phillies. I know, it's an impressive turnaround. You fire Rob Thompson this year after you start 10-19. Don Mattingly deserves all the credit in the world. I know they're on pace to have Alex Cora come in and manage the team next year. But if you're the Phillies, there needs to be a pressing sense of urgency. It's unacceptable that we've got down to the final weekend in the regular season after Philadelphia at the start of the month built so much momentum. And they've built so much momentum all year because of that pitching staff. You cannot blow this weekend. I'm sorry. And I like the Arizona Diamondbacks. I think they're a well-constructed team. They're a fun watch. Anytime I get to see Corbin Carroll, Nolan Arenado in the same lineup, sign me up. They've played okay, but they've obviously let San Diego eclipse them. If you're the Phillies this weekend, you're playing the Rays, who just lost 3 out of 4 at Yankee Stadium. The Phillies can't blow this. This is a prime opportunity. You have two surefire future Hall of Famers in your lineup in Bryce Harper and Kyle Schwarber. This has been a prime time. Schwarber, long, long resume. How about we begin with this alone? 3-time All-Star in Philadelphia. His 5th straight season with 35-plus homers and 95 RBIs. Just want to break that down for everybody at home. Like, think about that. 5 straight seasons with 35 homers and 95 RBIs. That hasn't been seen in Philadelphia since Ryan Howard. I mean, this is a dime a dozen, or rather, they don't come a dime a dozen. This is a once-in-a-generational kind of left-handed hitting talent. When he hit 4 homers last year and knocked in, I don't know, umpteen RBIs in one game. Like, you know how unheard of that is? He finished 2nd in NL MVP voting last season, which in my book, and you could say, okay, well, you're just having takes, you know, oh, this guy is underrated just so you can sound cool. But in my book, he could be arguably last season more impactful to the success of the Philadelphia Phillies than Shohei Ohtani was to the World Series champion Los Angeles Dodgers. And that's no disrespect. I've mentioned Shohei Ohtani on this show before, and that if this year is his quote-unquote worst year we've seen in a long time, and it's still a casual 30 homers, 80 RBIs, then you know you're talking about one of the greatest talents. We know his accolades and stuff he can do on the mound. We know the impressive resume he put together 30 miles down the road in Anaheim from Dodger Stadium when he began his career with the Angels.
but you could argue that Schwarber has been more impactful, especially since the Phillies have been a fringe wild card team for the majority of these years. They have not run away with the National League East. In most years, other than 2024, which they blew that National League Division Series to the Mets, I mean, I thought the world of the Phillies in 2022. I said, oh my goodness, they have finally arrived. The Phillies began 2022 at 22-33. They get to 87-75 and go on to the World Series that year. And by the way, yeah, I know they got no hit by Houston, but they challenged the Astros, man. They gave them a good six-game run that year. And you could say whatever about an easy schedule and the bracket, but the reality is they went into St. Louis and won two games, then upset Atlanta. Reese Hoskins almost blew the hypothetical roof off Citizens Bank Park, metaphorically speaking, of course. And the Phillies go on to torment the Braves, essentially. And then they steamroll the then upstart San Diego Padres. When they got to the World Series in 2022, you thought, we're not just thinking one ring, we're thinking maybe multiple rings. Kind of how Yankees fans felt after 2017. I know, I can attest myself. Oh boy, Aaron Judge, we just acquired Giancarlo Stanton. Well, one legitimate starter or two away, and we're a World Series champion. And the problem is the Phillies have that right now. That's the issue. For the Phillies, this is the second time, in franchise history in which they've qualified for the postseason in five consecutive years. Again, I want to break this down. It would be a travesty for Bryce Harper and Kyle Schwarber to be on a same team together and not win a World Series. But try it. Try telling Angels fans that. You had Mike Trout and Shohei Ohtani for 6 years. You don't even sniff the playoffs. I know we're trying to stay on topic with the Phillies, but just a note on Mike Trout for a second. I know he's been injured some years, still a surefire Hall of Famer, 400-plus homers, 1,000-plus RBIs, multiple MVPs. Mike Trout hasn't won one playoff game in his entire career. And apparently is still content with, I guess, rounding out his career in Anaheim. He's 35 already. But that's the same problem I see evolving with the Philadelphia Phillies right now. And the even more damaging part about that is the Phillies have had a pitching staff to do it. This is also why I call them such an underrated team. Because that 1-2 combo this year, oh boy, for years you've had Aaron Nola, you've had Zach Wheeler. Then you insert the seasons that Christopher Sanchez and Jesus Luzardo have had. Let me get to the pitching staff in a moment, though. Back to Bryce Harper and company. For Bryce Harper, he's appeared in all 157 games for the Phillies in 2026. He's great eye, leads the National League in walks. Bryce Harper is emblematic of the term consistency. In his age 34 season, it's his fourth consecutive year with 20 homers and 70 RBIs, a .260 batting average or higher, and an .870 OPS or higher. For so many years, he got called quote-unquote overrated that I actually think he's still incredibly underrated. We're talking about a two-time MVP, a Rookie of the Year, a nine-time All-Star, and a four-time Silver Slugger. Folks, enjoy his greatness. And it's on full display in Philly year after year. However, the arguments that if you're the Philadelphia Phillies and you get into the playoffs, you could be in really good shape. They're 30-17 between August and September. Since Don Mattingly took over the reins, they've been at a 97-win pace through their last 128 games, 77-51 entering Thursday night's game in what was a very tough series against the Milwaukee Brewers, which I just think gave the Phillies a lot of strength and gravitas going into the playoffs. That was exactly emblematic of what you'll see in a playoff matchup, what they had facing Milwaukee this week, which in general are still one of the best pitching staffs in all of baseball, even besides Jacob Mizorowski, which leads me to talk about the Philadelphia Phillies pitching staff. What impresses me most about the Phillies are their, quote, strikeout stuff, which works great in a short series. That's where they have an advantage over the Cubs.
That's where I could even see them having an advantage over Atlanta, the Padres, multiple teams within the National League. They lead all of Major League Baseball in strikeouts with 1,525. Granted, they're 11th in ERA at 4 flat, but strikeouts matter in the playoffs, especially facing some of the best lineups. Take Jesus Luzardo. He's 9th in Major League Baseball in ERA. Christopher Sanchez at 11. Luzardo, 221 strikeouts in 178 and two-thirds innings of work. Over 11 strikeouts per 9. That's right up there with Jacob Mizorowski, with Gavin Williams, with Cam Schlittler, every other elite pitcher right now in baseball. And then you look at Christopher Sanchez, the past two seasons he's put together. 221 strikeouts in 200 innings of work this year, just under 10 Ks per 9. He's fun, man, when he takes the rubber. And the even more compelling part, these are two lefties. Especially against some righty-hitting lineups, that could be unreal for the Phillies. But again, it comes down to the perspective of urgency. They're going to have to play another wild card round. If they get out of it, you'll play the Braves, which I like for the Phillies. Like I said, recency bias would say, well, they've played them well. Beat them twice in the postseason as a wild card, 2022 and 2023. Back to Sanchez for a moment. His last 2 years, he's led National League pitchers in WAR. In 8 WAR last year, in a near 8 WAR at 7.6 this year. His win-loss record. And I know people say, well, the win-loss record doesn't matter as much anymore. And I agree on that when you consider guys like Jacob deGrom on the Mets, 8-9, with a near like sub-2 ERA, and the team can't hit for him. Even look at Jacob Mizorowski, you could argue a sub-2 ERA. How does he have 5 losses this year? How does Cam Schlittler have 6 losses? But you still need length as a starting pitcher. I'll die on that hill. I know Kevin Cash with the Rays is a mastermind of implementing bullpen arms earlier into the game, kind of like the modern-day godfather of sabermetrics. God bless him. The Rays are a fun watch, and they're scary in the postseason. But you still need starting pitching. For Christopher Sanchez, it's his third season finishing with 180 innings or more. It will be his third consecutive season finishing top 10 in Cy Young voting. You can guarantee it. He'd be my number 2 guy right now. And it's fair to say, 18-6 with a sub-3 ERA. He's gone 200 innings of work. His whip is relatively low. Allows a hit per 9. The homers, that's the most impressive part. Under a home run per 9. And his strikeout-to-walk ratio was 4-1. Guy keeps runners on off base. He's been a 2-time All-Star recently. But either him or Jesus Luzardo, you could say, well, Luzardo's incredibly impressive with his high volume of strikeouts and less innings of work. But Sanchez, his last two seasons, 31-11. His last 3 seasons, 42-20. All while yielding a sub-3.4 ERA. His career ERA through 6 years at 3.16. Christopher Sanchez has been the equivalent of Bryce Harper on the mound for the Phillies. So for the Phillies, that's what I hope. Get into the postseason, get Bryce Harper and Kyle Schwarber a ring, and do not let the Arizona Diamondbacks steal a playoff spot from you on the final weekend of the regular season. They already knocked you out when you came back home to Citizens Bank Park with a 3-2 lead in the National League Championship Series back in 2023. You cannot let the Diamondbacks take it from you again. So the Phillies in my book are underrated, but that's if they get in. You want to talk underrated? Let's get into a team that's massively underrated every single season. Say what you want about them. Small market, maybe inconsistent in the playoffs, haven't won a World Series, longest title drought in all of Major League Baseball. Yep, it's a third straight week that I'll be talking about them. It's the Cleveland Guardians. Impressive. The Guardians are basically a glorified version of the Tampa Bay Rays. And what I mean by that are they have more strengths, asset. With Jose Ramirez. But you think about Cleveland in particular this year. The perfect 1-2 punch. You got a veteran, a rookie, another closer,
Of course, I'm talking about Parker Messick, Gavin Williams, Jose Ramirez, Travis Pezzana, and Cade Smith. These five, when they take the field, electrify the landscape that is Cleveland Guardians baseball. Let's get into the pitching staff, because that's what's most impressive in my book. Third in Major League Baseball in strikeouts, trailing only the aforementioned Phillies and the 100-win Milwaukee Brewers, who, by the way, last night, with that win over the Phillies, locked down home field advantage throughout the entirety of the baseball playoffs, including the World Series. Again, remember that the All-Star game does not determine who's home in the World Series. That changed a little while back, because seemingly every year the American League would take home a victory. Let's begin with Gavin Williams. 14-8 record, leads the American League with strikeouts in 244. Only behind the league leader Jacob Mizorowski by three strikeouts. Williams' ERA sub-4 at 3.63, 12 strikeouts per nine. Then you move along to Parker Messick, 191 strikeouts in 183 innings of work, 9.4 Ks per nine, a 2.55 ERA. Gavin Williams and Parker Messick combined this season, 26-17 with a 3 ERA. This isn't even factoring in a third man. Similar to what I mentioned with the Phillies, with an Aaron Nola or Zach Wheeler and just the depth of their rotation, that's what you have here, Joey Cantillo. The walks are an issue. He's the AL leader in that category with 79, but still, when all is said and done, a 10-9 win-loss record, 3.74 ERA, and 167 strikeouts in 154 innings of work. That can work in a short series, especially if you want to bring a guy like Joey Cantillo out of the bullpen, and then don't give the Guardians a lead late in the game. You look at a few years ago, that was the same sentiment with Emmanuel Clase, and we don't need to get into him. We know what happened. But Cade Smith,

At Syndergaard, Jacob deGrom, of course. It always felt like the Mets had a blossoming young starting pitcher ready to go. That's what the Cleveland Indians slash Guardians have done over all these years. You throw back to that World Series run in 2016. Kluber, Bauer, Carrasco, Tomlin, Salazar, Clevinger. You thought Zach Plesac was going to be good for a little bit. Tristan McKenzie had a nice little run there in the beginning of the 2020s. You've always had good pitchers reside within the Cleveland Indians slash Guardians organization, even dating back to the 1990s, post-wildcard era, 95 to present. The Guardians always find ways to stay relevant, and folks, once again, it always comes down to the pitching. Then let's talk the offensive side, because similar to what I mentioned with the Phillies of overall, Philadelphia's good, but 19th in batting average, 14th in slugging, there's no area in which offensively stands out where you go, boy, that's impressive. But I'll tell you what is impressive, and I know he's having a down year, but it's the consistency of Jose Ramirez. He's like a crossbreed between Mike Trout and Luis Arraez, dare I say. Always consistent with the batting average, can hit for power, play the field really, really well. That might be one of your most consistent third basemen in baseball from both sides. I obviously understand Nolan Arenado is arguably one of the greatest defensive third basemen we've seen. Jose Ramirez recently reaching 1,000 RBIs, only the second Cleveland Guardian in franchise history to accomplish that feat. And then you talk about spreading the wealth throughout the lineup. You got a 4-time Gold Glover already and 2-time All-Star in Stephen Kwan, only in his 5th full season in Major League Baseball. .281 batting average for Kwan, .738 OPS, just incredibly steady. A good rookie season for Travis Bazzana. The power numbers pretty solid. 15 homers, 57 RBIs. So you feel like you got something going in the playoffs. You got good lefty hitters, Bazzana and Ramirez. Stephen Kwan can swing it, get on base. Guardians can use their speed, especially in late inning situations, one-run ball games. Maybe their deficiency is they're not going to blow you away with power. 27th in homers. They are only just 24th in average and 27th in OPS, so that is something worth noting. And look, that matters in the playoff, in any playoff matchup. Now, I look at the playoff matchup this year, and that side of the American League bracket is so brutal. We'll get into that in a little bit. I mean, as we enter this final weekend, the Houston Astros and Texas Rangers are 2 games under 500. Think about that, folks. This is not the NBA we are talking about, where you have a play-in tournament where a 37-45 team can get in. Again, the team with the least amount of wins to ever take home a division title in Major League Baseball history are the 2005 San Diego Padres, who still got in with an over 500 record at 82-80. The St. Louis Cardinals in 2006 finished 83-79, and they go on to win a World Series. So yeah, it's been done before. Also, interesting note on the Texas Rangers. In the past 10 seasons, missed playoffs in all but one. In the 1 year they make the playoffs, they go on to win the World Series back in 2023. But for the Guardians, this is a repetitive theme. They get hot at the right time. Since the Guardians were 61-66 back on August 19th, they've now gone 21-9 in their last 30, entering Wednesday night. The best last month of any team in Major League Baseball outside of San Diego's crazy run. Guardians 26-20 in one-run games. And now this is their 9th trip to the postseason in the last 14 years since the expanded wild card era was introduced. Very, very consistent brand of baseball. And I tell you, Stephen Vogt deserves all the credit in the world. I love the push towards younger managers in today's game. It fits the identity of these players well. They want to exhibit swagger. There's less input on the lineups from managers alone. You see it come down from general management in the front office. You know why? Part of it is they want to see the best players play. Now, I get the old theory and logic that, hey, we're going to put a lineup out there that's best to win, and we're going to play, you know, the shift back before it was banned. We're going to bunt. We're going to hit and run, get guys over. But in today's game, it's shifted. And a manager that suits that perfectly for the younger audience, those young players,

0: is Stephen Vogt. You look at how young this Guardians team is. It's very similar to the Tampa Bay Rays, like I mentioned. A few years ago in the playoffs, I remember watching that American League Championship Series the Guardians played against the Yankees and thinking, wow, I haven't heard of Kyle Manzardo beforehand. Where's David Fry been? Daniel Schneeman? John Kenzie Noel? It's impressive. The Guardians roll out a different lineup each year. It's younger and younger. They hit and run. They bunt. They steal. They play almost an old-school brand of baseball that goes unrecognized by so many organizations these days because they're so sabermetric-oriented, driven around the fly ball, home runs. That's how we put butts in the seats in the ballpark. The Guardians do it an old-school way with a very small payroll. It's the 21st largest market in the United States for the MLB. Or just in general, including the United States and Canada. Sorry, Toronto, forgot to include you there for a moment. But the Guardians, every single year, find ways to be talented and competitive. And it goes beyond the pitching staff. It's amazing to me how a team with the 24th best batting average, 27th best on-base percentage, OPS, they always find ways into the playoffs. What it tells me is they can lock down one-run victories. They can play small ball. They can play almost beyond their means. Their expected win-loss every year has to be way worse than what their record actually is, and hence indicative here, 80-79. And the funny part is they've played better away this year than they've played at home at Progressive Field. You'd figure it'd be the opposite. Poor record against over 500 teams. Now, naturally, that can be a product of beating up on what's historically been one of the weakest divisions, if not the weakest division in all baseball, in the American League Central. I know the AL West would love a word with that this year. But however you want to describe and mark the Guardians, they find a way. 26-20 record in August and September. Chicago does hold the tiebreaker, so Cleveland does have to win the division. If the Guardians win the division, then they'll get an automatic bye to the first round. They have that guaranteed after they took 2 out of 3 this week from the Boston Red Sox, currently sit at 83-76 entering the final weekend as they travel to Kansas City. So you get a home playoff series that could greatly help. That's what the Guardians had a few years ago. They were a top 2 seed at 92-69 in 2024, made the playoffs and faced the Detroit Tigers. And that ended up being the difference. We're down 2-1 in Detroit on the ropes. Lane Thomas hits a homer to put them ahead and then becomes the hero of that series with a grand slam in the bottom of the fifth inning that helped them clinch and get themselves into the ALCS. A little more on Stephen Vogt for a second. 262-218. On an 88-win pace across his 3 seasons, back-to-back AL Manager of the Year. In 2025, last year, began 40-48, took a miraculous second-half turnaround. They went 48-26 in their final 74 games to steal that division crown from Detroit. Were as many as 15.5 games back on July 8th of 2025, played at an 105-win pace through that second half last season. For the Guardians, their 9th postseason trip since 2013 ties the Houston Astros for second place in the American League, and it trails the American League leading Yankees with 10 postseason appearances since 2013 by only 1. Again, really impressive. I don't know how Cleveland can hold up, but I say, hey, if they get the winner of, say, hypothetically right now, the Chicago White Sox and Houston Astros, I think the Guardians had the advantage with pitching. And I've mentioned that before, Parker Messick and Gavin Williams, that alone should qualify you, especially in a short series. You come down to a 7-game series conversation and go, well, if they, you know, the Cleveland had to face the Yankees or Red Sox rotation come to ALCS, different story. You face Drew Rasmussen twice, 3 times in a series, and the Rays bullpen, and just other ways Tampa finds ways to win games. You could be having a different conversation. But that's what's so exciting for the Guardians. I say it every year, they fly under the radar. And another team that we ought to give credit that flies under the radar, those are the Boston Red Sox, ladies and gentlemen. The pitching staff, unreal this year. Fire breathing. And to be honest, no disrespect, but I did not see that coming from a Sonny Gray. Even Ranger Suarez, as good as he was in Philadelphia. Peyton Tolley emerging like he has. The amount of young pitchers we've seen emerge this year in the AL, really exciting to watch. And it creates a great natural rivalry with Cam Schlittler for years to come on Peyton Tolley and the Red Sox end. It felt as if almost after last year's wild card series, the Red Sox needed a combatant for Cam Schlittler. Now they've found it, and they have a luxury of riches entering Tuesday's wild card game 1 at Yankee Stadium, assuming likely that's still the opponent. Yes, I know the White Sox have a chance to possibly sneak into the 5. That would only happen if the Red Sox got swept by the Chicago Cubs this weekend. The White Sox would have to sweep the Rockies at home, and Cleveland would have to go 2-1 in Kansas City. Possible, but very unlikely. So for the Red Sox, do you start a righty in Sonny Gray, who, let's be honest, has dominated the Yankees outside of his time spent in the Bronx, was really good against the Yankees as a Minnesota Twin, and he's been great against them as a Red Sox. But Peyton Tolley this year, I mean, this is a guy that's going to finish top five, top three, maybe in Rookie of the Year voting. Only two that have been more impressive than him in my book. Well, you could say Murakami or Okamoto, I guess. But the ones that really stand out to me are the aforementioned Parker Messick and Kevin McGonigle in Detroit. Peyton Tolley has been that kind of dog this year. And Sonny Gray leads the charge for this pitching staff. So that 1-2 combo right there, so lethal as it is. Sonny Gray, 17-5 record, leads the American League in the win department. Last time a Red Sox pitcher did that, drumroll please, 2016, Rick Porcello, 22-4, where he won the Cy Young. And this is an impressive turnaround for the Red Sox as well. We're 10-17 on April 25th, 32-46 on June 25th. So even 2 months after they fired Alex Cora, they were 22-29 in their first 51 games under Chad Tracy, a complete turnaround in which they went 32-5 between the end of June and the month of July, in a 136-win pace across 37 games. Reached a two-way tie with the Yankees for second in the AL East back on August 7th. Since then, have fallen down, and the Red Sox streakiness and inconsistency I still think is a product of their lineup. So many friends have said, oh, it's the power of friendship, Red Sox, but no, seriously. For a lot of the year, you didn't have Roman Anthony, the great majority of the year. And Garrett Crochet, you haven't. That'll steal you three or four wins as it is right there. Those are two impactful players that the Red Sox haven't had this year. When you look at their lineup and the way they've won games this year, Caleb Durbin, Siegler, Andrew Monasterio, it's really impressive. And because they're doing it with so many unconventional guys, it's similar to what the Blue Jays had last year. When you go, wow, Addison Barger, Nathan Lucas, so many under-the-radar guys you wouldn't consider would step right up and boom, you had a very complete team. But again, the loss of Crochet and Anthony has certainly played a role. Chad Tracy this week got a 3-year extension through 2029. Father Jim, longtime manager in the big leagues with the Dodgers, Pirates, Rockies. But you look at Boston. The one area where, at least from a biased perspective as a Yankees fan, I feel good is it's really outside of two or three hitters, which is a third of their lineup. And I'm sure Red Sox fans could argue the same thing. Well, all we got to deal with is, you know, Ben Rice, Cody Bellinger, maybe Paul Goldschmidt because he hits lefties well. So he'll start at, you know, game one and you'll DH Ben Rice, have to stick Wells behind the plate game one, and then you'll let Garcia rot on the bench, I guess. That's a whole nother can of worms to open. But I guess the level of concern surrounding the Red Sox, besides the pitching staff, what do they have? Outside of that 32-5 stretch, has been great baseball all year long, but they've found a way to sneak themselves back into the playoffs. 4-6 in their last 10. Very solid run differential, and a good record against over 500 teams at 33-29. That's the best record against over 500 teams for any team qualifying for the American League playoffs outside of the Tampa Bay Rays. So however you want to say they've done it, the Red Sox have been consistent. They've rode the wave. That was a lot of momentum this year. And they're here in the playoffs. And in a short series, that could be very dangerous for any opponent they go up against. You go up against the Texas Rangers. Yes, I know you'll have to deal with Nathan Eovaldi and Jacob DeGrom. But that's kind of, I guess, a careful what you wish for situation with Boston. Would we rather face Eovaldi or DeGrom or Schlittler and Max Fried? I think the logic on the Yankees side of potentially starting Max Fried game one is A, they've been there before, and Fried had himself a great start last year against Boston in game one of that wild card series. And then obviously Schlittler needs no explanation as to why he'd start game one, but if you start Max Fried, you go lefty, a righty in Schlittler, and then another lefty in Rodon, assuming that Gerrit Cole is your number four starter come the playoffs. But man, have I been digging what the Red Sox have done this year. Again, just finding ways to win ball games. The bench, incredibly deep. So many different contributions that have not gone unnoticed. Even Mickey Gasper, let's take him. 10 homers, 66 games. That came out of nowhere. Where were we expecting that? all the different players they've done it with is what's most impressive to me about Boston. And you look at how close this playoff series, again, throw all the wins out the window when it comes to the playoffs. I don't care if the Yankees sweep the Orioles this weekend, finish with 95 wins, the Sox get swept by the Cubs, and still, I don't care about the records. Try asking the 2022 Los Angeles Dodgers that. They win 111 games and get embarrassed by the Padres in the NLDS that year, the 88-win Padres. Wins do not mean bleep come playoff time. It's about who's hot and who pitches and does it right. And the Red Sox have every reason to believe, especially in a short playoff series, with the way the baseball playoffs are, in comparison to basketball or hockey playoffs. You know, they always say football's an outlier too. All you got to do is win one game. Well, even football's tough to win. In baseball, it's the most unpredictable sport because it's about pitching and who's hot at the right time. And the Red Sox have been hot at the right time for numerous parts of this year, and they have the pitching staff to do it. Speaking of who's hot and riding the wave going into the playoffs, we've already mentioned them on the show today. Let's mention them a little bit more. How about the San Diego Padres? They've found ways, man. And similar to what I said with the Phillies earlier, this is exactly what it should be. You cannot allow Manny Machado to go ringless in his career. This is a future Hall of Famer. You want to see the best players in each respective sport earn themselves a ring. Machado just consistently putting together seasons, 7-time All-Star, 3-time Silver Slugger, 2-time Gold Glove Award winner. He's going to go down into the Padres Hall of Fame. Become one of the better third basemen of all time. Quickly approaching 400 career homers, excuse me. This guy deserves to be in the light and win a ring. He got close with the Dodgers when he was a rental in 2018 after getting traded from Baltimore, signed the 10-year contract in San Diego before 2019 began. But this is a team that also has some proven winners on it as well. Xander Bogaerts won a World Series in Boston. He understands the expectation. Miguel Andujar, now we know he's on the 10-day IL, played on some good Yankees teams. Jackson Merrill's had a really good start to his career in his first 3 years. This is a team that's capable of doing it. You wonder, could the pitching staff hold them up? We talked about strikeout stuff possessed by Milwaukee's pitching staff. You know, Jacob Mizorowski pulls a lot of that weight. The Phillies, same thing. Yankees have strikeout stuff. Do the Padres have the same thing come playoff time? Well, I'm not entirely sure about that. But the Padres have such an excitement factor surrounding them right now. Again, remember, this was a team where they were saying, be sellers at the deadline. Trade Morahone, Jeremiah Estrada, Mason Miller. Get rid of arms. We're going nowhere this season. That was the conversation. We're already umpteen games back of the Dodgers. We're going to miss out on the wild card. We're 3 under. Again, the National League's very competitive this year. We're not going anywhere. And boom, they turn it around. And it's a consistent lineup. 420 homer hitters for the Padres this year. Ty France, Manny Machado, Jackson Merrill, Fernando Tatis Jr. Middle of the pack in batting average. Again, nothing too impressive, but it goes to show how much pitching matters still to this day. I've mentioned the Phillies today. I've mentioned the Guardians. I've mentioned the Padres. And the outliers with all of them are they are not excellent hitting teams, but they do enough. How about the season of Ty France this year? Gold Glover, All-Star, but you look at his career and you go, Hall of Good player. But he's been arguably their most impactful player on the roster this year. 21 home runs, 70 RBIs, a .299 batting average. And this is no small sample size, folks, 129 games. This is a career-high batting average for a .267 career hitter. Ty France has been quietly getting it done. I mentioned Jackson Merrill, his elite defensive prowess, patrolling center field, one of the more consistent hitters. Just 23 years old, already signed what feels like a lifetime extension to be in San Diego. Career-high in homers with 26, surpassing his 2024 total of 24 in his rookie season, a rookie season in which he finished 9th in MVP voting, 2nd in Rookie of the Year voting, and he won a Silver Slugger. And then you talk about Mason Miller. Don't you dare give the Padres a lead, and don't you dare give the Padres a lead at Petco Park. And this is why this final weekend series against the Diamondbacks is important, not just for the Padres, but for the Phillies as well. Like I mentioned, the Phillies 2 games ahead of the Diamondbacks, all they need to do, win and in against Tampa. You have a 3-game weekend series against the Rays. You got to win that if you're the Phillies. Win tonight. The Rays have already clinched their playoff spot, clinched the American League East on the turf of Yankee Stadium this week in the Bronx. Took a short bus ride down to Philly, probably resting arms, although They don't necessarily need to rest arms. They have a full 5 days after Sunday to get ready for game one of the American League Division Series next Saturday. But if you're the Phillies, need to take home a victory tonight. And the Padres, you need to still push to have a home playoff series just to see the electric factory that has become Petco Park during playoff time. A couple years ago, it felt like a place where, like, wow, they have significant home field advantage. And you love that with a baseball atmosphere, kind of like the Bedlam at the Bank mantra surrounding the Phillies when they're home in the playoffs. Or last year, how the Rogers Center, it felt like no team could go in there and win until the Dodgers flipped all heads in the World Series. That's what you need if you're the Padres right now. They possess the top wild card spot, a game over the Chicago Cubs, who at the time of this recording right now lead in Boston in game one of a doubleheader because of the Nor'easter coming. Padres at 89-70, looking for their third consecutive 90-win season. It's their third consecutive trip to the playoffs this year. That's the most all in a row in franchise history. Only other times making the playoffs in back-to-back seasons were 2005 and 2006. So for the Padres, it feels there for the taking. Granted, you win that wild card round, you go up to LA and play the Dodgers, who the Padres seemingly play well late in the season. Just took 2 out of 3 in LA this week. So we'll see what they're made of, but don't give the Padres a lead before the ninth inning. Mason Miller's going to get better and better through his career. I think the sentiment surrounding years ago in baseball was that you might have had more consistent pitching staffs throughout the entirety of Major League Baseball, but now the kind of power pitchers you see, whether it's a starting pitcher or a bullpen arm, is so impressive and fun to watch every night. A 5-2 record for Mason Miller as a closer. He's only surrendered 3 home runs this season. In 70 innings, 3 home runs. A game-tying homer he gave up against the Marlins last week. This is most recent. A near 4 war for a closer at 3.6. A 1.19 ERA. 64 games played, 37 saves, and a 5-1 strikeout-to-walk ratio. 125 strikeouts to 24 walks. This Padres bullpen, I've sung incredibly high praise, and for appropriate reason, all these years. They have guys that can get it done. Jason Adam, Mason Miller, Jeremiah Estrada, Adrian Morahone. It's a team you don't want to get behind, especially if you're on the road. Which, this is the Padres' only agency in which I think they can control their destiny, in at least in terms of just winning the wild card round. Played on the road, lost in Chicago last year. They are 1-1 in playoff series hosted at Petco Park since 2022. Had the NLCS loss to the Phillies. But remember, it's always a weird playoff format, especially in 7-game series with baseball. Padres started 1-1 at home, lost game one to the Phillies when Kyle Schwarber probably hit one from Petco Park to Yuma, Arizona. And then game two, they won that comeback against Aaron Nola, Austin Nola, the double off his brother in the 5th inning rally, Josh Bell and the Padres coming back to win that game. Then they lost 3 straight in Philadelphia. They got Bryce at the bank, and the Phillies took off and went to the World Series. So for the Padres, this is your best opportunity. You're playing a division rival in the Diamondbacks. You can thwart them, eliminate them from playoff contention. And in my book, if you're the Padres, you need to sweep this series because the Cubs are thinking the same thing, and they're right on your tail. And they have a pivotal weekend series against a pretty challenging Red Sox team that just lost 2 out of 3 against Cleveland. And then we want to talk about other hot teams who are underrated. Well, I got to mention them. This is no bias involved, but it's the New York Yankees. It's the best run differential in the American League. Yeah, they're settling for that number 4 spot, which some could argue is a skewed, flawed playoff format. That's fine. We'll likely host the Boston Red Sox on Tuesday night in the AL wild card for what would be a 2nd straight season. And then, like I prefaced earlier in the show, Cam Schlittler, is he the game one nod? Conventional wisdom would say, absolutely he's the game one nod. But I have an alternative take. I can defend Aaron Boone and Matt Blake's logic here, especially if you consider Gerrit Cole to be your game one starter should you be fortunate enough to get to that series at Tropicana Field against the Tampa Bay Rays next week instead of a must-win game 3 in the Bronx if it got there with the Red Sox, which it very well might. You could see the Red Sox stealing a game on the road as they did last year. You got a great effort from Max Fried, but you got crocheted. I worry that could be the same thing with Peyton Tolbee this year. It's almost like, and you never wish injury on any players whatsoever, but when Garrett Crochet was out earlier this year, you said, well, if the Yankees could be dodging a massive bullet. Now, again, I want to reiterate and say you want to see the best players play, but the circumstance just happened to be the circumstance. But Peyton Tolley's inserted right in that role and said, hey, bring it on. I'm ready to go. But I can see the logic again, because you want to mix and match, go lefty, righty, lefty, so you can throw off what's already a compromised Red Sox lineup. And the logic that I would have, at least for game one, if you start Max Fried, you'd go Max Fried to Paul Blackburn, Tim Hill, and then David Bednar. You go lefty, righty, lefty, righty. That's an easy way you assimilate two lefty relievers into the game. You're playing a chess match, especially considering the way the Red Sox have been able to escape with one run wins and the kind of managerial job Chad Tracy has done this year. He's not intimidated by Aaron Boone and the Yankees whatsoever. So you have to consider that. Sox are considering throwing Peyton Tolley, as I mentioned, against an already lefty-heavy Yankee lineup, and that's considering the debatable status of Aaron Judge and Giancarlo Stanton. Now, that's an interesting point. So is Aaron Judge ready? Is he cleared by the doctors? The lack of transparency with the Yankee organization is what can be, I think, to the fan base, the most frustrating part. Yes, they're good. They're in the playoffs every year. You know they have superstars, all-stars, future Hall of Famers, whatever the case might be, a Cy Young, blossoming Cy Young Award winner in Cam Schlittler. But in the same breath, too, as much as you rip on Aaron Boone and say, well, is he really in touch with his guys? Aaron Judge said, it felt like they weren't on the same base with the comments about his health status. But I also give a lot of credit for Aaron Boone. Sure, he's not going to win Manager of the Year. And Brian Cashman, at least from the Yankee fan base, seems far away from receiving any significant praise, unless they go out and win a World Series, which, again, these days is very hard to do. I'll rip on Yankee fans all the time and say, you cannot every year just go, well, it's a failure. It's a failure. We didn't win the World Series. It's a failure. Again, do you realize how hard it was to win 4 World Series in 5 years? By the way, they almost won 5 in 6 years, and they make 6 trips to the World Series in 8 years. That's so unheard of. Try telling a Seattle Mariners fan that. Closest they got to a World Series in their half-century franchise history was last year, a 3-1 lead on the Blue Jays entering the bottom of the 7th inning. Try talking to a Colorado Rockies fan about that. Pittsburgh Pirates, who haven't seemingly been relevant since 1992. The aforementioned Padres, 9 postseason trips in franchise history. Only 2 trips to the World Series in 84 and 98, and they lost. There are so many examples of baseball teams that have gotten nowhere even close. And with the Yankees, they're consistent every single year. And this is where I give Boone and Cashman some credit. So the Luis Garcia deal was bad? You bring in a guy that's a lefty with power with a short porch in Yankee Stadium, can knock 30 homers, 90 RBIs. Ben Rice, that homegrown talent out of Dartmouth in the Ivy League. It's 41 homers, lead the American League, will likely finish top 3-5 in American League MVP voting. I'd only put him behind Junior Caminero and Yordan Alvarez, and maybe sneaking a little bit of Yankee bias in there, but arguably not. It's, I could say Cam Schlittler could finish top 5 in MVP voting. Cody Bellinger with another humbly quiet, solid season. 270 average, 17 homers, 73 RBIs apiece. They're 223 homers, lead all of Major League Baseball. So we know it's a power-oriented team. There's nothing new with that. Last year in the American League Wild Card Series, ironically in the clinching game, no homers, but game one, Volpe solo shot off Garrett Crochet was their only run. And their only runs that were earned in game two, well, I guess you could count Judge's as an earned run. I think they ruled that a hit when it popped in and out of Jaron Duran's glove. But in that game, too, against Brian Bayo, were a Ben Rice two-run shot in the bottom of the first inning. This team relies almost too heavily on the homer. But you look at this season, they still find a way to have 92 wins, get into the playoffs. Yes, I know they didn't steal the division title from the Rays, like maybe they should have. 6-7 record in the regular season will do that. Yankees' solid record overall against the American League East. Yeah, it might be boosted a bit by the Orioles, but everyone takes advantage of maybe a weak team or two in their division. Judge, Bellinger, Rodon, Fried, and Cole have missed 40% of the season combined in what's been the toughest division in baseball. A little fun fact for you. The last 10 trips the Yankees have had to the postseason, 7 out of those 10 trips have been as a wild card. Only 3 times they have won the division title since 2012. But the expected win-loss this year, and this is where I factor in run differential, is very important. 95-64 is the Yankees' record in expected win-loss. Tampa's is 7 games worse, and that's with the Yankees going only 1 under 500 head-to-head in that, against them in 13 games this year. So I almost say, like, that's where you put all your chips down on winning this wild card series this week. Dare I say, because of the Red Sox pitching staff, I'm more worried about what could happen to the Yankees in the wild card round. I believe they are more vulnerable here, because I tell you, the Red Sox are playing loose, nothing to lose, and they have their chips down on beating their most hated rival in the Bronx and silencing it. Back to Curt Schilling's quote 22 years ago. There's nothing more enjoyable than making 55,000 people from New York shut up. That's exactly what the Red Sox have in mind this week, and they have a better pitching staff than the Tampa Bay Rays. And that's pretty much a fact. The Yankees pitching staff, however, that can combat it, and this is why it's so good for baseball. Yes, I know. You can say, okay, it's bias. ESPN's in Connecticut. They promoted it for years. It's on Sunday Night Baseball 5 times a year. Red Sox, Yankees, we know. Big Poppy, A-Rod. I'll hear the whole shtick from people. But it's because it's a matchup of the two best pitching staffs. Every single year, there's always that provocative series, for lack of a better term, that really shifts the attention to one side or the other. It's such a seesaw rivalry. Both teams evenly matched, even in the playoffs. You look at the Yankees, postseason victories against Boston in 1993, 2003, or excuse me, 1999, 2003 and last year, and then the Red Sox, obviously, with a comeback in 2004, 2018, they went on to win the World Series in the wild card game in 2021. It's just every time one side trades a shot, you go, well, the other's going to come right back and trade another shot. And that's what the Yankees pitching staff can do here to combat Sonny Gray, Peyton Tolley, Ranger Suarez, and that Red Sox bullpen, Aroldis Chapman, which, again, don't give the Red Sox a lead late in the game. It says even when Aroldis Chapman gave up 3 consecutive hits to Goldschmidt, Judge, and Bellinger last year in game 1 of that wild card round, then he strikes out Stanton, gets Chisholm to pop up to shallow right, and then gets Grisham to strike out. I mean, it's just, like I said, seesaw rivalry, folks. Yankees pitching staff pitches to the 3rd lowest whip, 2nd lowest batting average, tied for 3rd in shutouts with the Detroit Tigers, only behind the Phillies and the Red Sox, top 7 in the strikeout department. And again, have the most lethal weapon in the future American League Cy Young Award winner this November in Cam Schlittler. Schlittler's 239 strikeouts in 193 and a third innings pitch, one of the best Yankee pitching seasons we've seen ever, right up there with Ron Guidry in the mid to late 70s. For Cam Schlittler this year, 20-plus starts allowing 1 run or less. Yankees team record, or that is a Yankees team record, in that department. 1.95 ERA, 39 strikeouts and 32 innings of work against the Boston Red Sox this year, including that aforementioned American League Wildcard Series Game 3 last year. 12 strikeouts in 8 innings of work. And I guess it's a luxury of problems for the Yankees from a starting pitching rotation perspective, because again, you have Gerrit Cole as your 4 starter. This is a guy who's 11-6 in the postseason with a career playoff ERA of 2.77, 156 strikeouts and 133 innings of postseason work. And in the 5 starts a few years ago when the Yankees went to the World Series against the Dodgers, 1-0, 2.17 ERA, 23 strikeouts and 18 and a third innings of work dating back to 2022. And that's with very, very limited run support, especially that 2022 team. You look at the lineup, I'm sorry, it was not up to standard of what you'd think the Yankees would bring, and hence why they got embarrassed by the Astros in that American League Championship Series. Harrison Bader was your best hitter in the playoffs that year. And you can make whatever excuse about, okay, you didn't have a healthy Andrew Benintendi or DJ LeMahieu. But the reality is that there were so many holes. You had a 37-year-old Josh Donaldson, Isaiah Kiner-Falefa starting at shortstop, Jose Trevino, who, yes, he was an all-star in the first half, but he fell off in the second half. So every year there seems to be questions surrounding the Yankees. Well, do they have enough? And the lack of hitting with runners in scoring position continuously is a concern. Do they play enough small ball? Yes, I know. Jazz Chisholm and Jose Caballero are fast, so maybe they have some speed. Do we see Caballero, though, if there's a healthy Trent Grisham in the outfield? You're not going to play Caballero out of position. Is the bridge to David Bednar fortified? I would argue so. I think Brent Hedrick has been an outstanding middle reliever, exceeding all expectations this year. What, a sub-2 ERA in 70-plus performances, 75 innings of work for a sustained period of time? He was awesome. But again, you better not get behind in a one-run game. We've seen the Yankees, especially against closers, like Chapman last year, even against the Blue Jays bullpen, had their problems against Mason Flaherty and Jeff Hoffman. You just don't have so much trust. Let's get into our final team of the day, though, that's hot. And you can make whatever jokes about them and say, hey, they lose in the playoffs. Well, this year might, I mean might, loosely, be different. It's the Milwaukee Brewers. First 100-win season in franchise history since they located to Milwaukee, Wisconsin in 1970, following their departure in one season in Seattle in the American League as the Seattle Pilots. It's always a good trivia question for the baseball casuals. 7 years before the Seattle Mariners came into town to begin play in 1977, an expansion team along with the Blue Jays that year in the AL. But for the Brewers, pitching staff throws to the fourth lowest whip. Again, a lot of this is due to Jacob Mizorowski. We could say instead of adjusted for inflation, adjusted for Mizorowski. But the second lowest batting average, third in strikeouts with 1,509. We want to talk about Mizorowski. Let's begin there. 15-5, 1.86 ERA in his 247 strikeouts, lead Major League Baseball. Also leads the league in ERA plus, fielding independent pitching, whip, hits per nine at 5 flat, and strikeouts per nine at 13. Jacob Mizorowski, all-star last year, all-star this year, finished 11th in Rookie of the Year voting. His resume goes on and on. Despite a high ERA, Kyle Harrison has fit in nicely, 10-5 with a 4.27, 137 strikeouts, and 113 innings of work. Shane Drouin, where did you think of him beforehand? A strikeout per inning in a hybrid role. Can start games, 18 starts this year, 13 relief appearances. Logan Henderson, 110 strikeouts and 98 innings of work, 11-3 record, 2.47 ERA. He's the Gavin Williams of the Milwaukee Brewers. And then you look at that lineup. Entering this year, you went, wow, Garrett Mitchell, Sal Frelick, Bryce Turang, Jackson Churio, yeah, he's back. Still got Christian Yelich around, Jake Bowers, David Hamilton. Let's narrow in on Jake Bowers specifically. His on-base percentage leads the National League. William Contreras, Bowers, and Bryce Turang all have batting averages north of 265. So it's a team that they just revolve around that scrappy identity again, which is so embraced by the people and the culture in the city of Milwaukee, which, by the way, is a great baseball city. If there's any team deserving of a World Series, it's them. It would be, in a sense, so bittersweet after the loss of just baseball broadcasting legend and Bob Uecker, who would want nothing more than seeing the Milwaukee Brewers take home a World Series. But this is a starting lineup from a position player perspective that had one position player start in the All-Star game this year. It was William Contreras. So you want to talk about manager of the year. This is hence where all the credit goes to Pat Murphy. Since he took over the reins from Craig Council to begin 2024, 93, 97, and now 100 win seasons in consecutive order. This guy, if anyone, could be the guy to lead them to a World Series. Now, no, I know the big bad Dodgers exist still, which, look, I'm not trying to be too sarcastic with that remark because I will still say, you know what, you can hate on them and say whatever, the Dodgers are still the team to beat. But if this is Milwaukee's best chance right now, you play well at American Family Field, you're 52-26 at home, your expected win-loss is exactly what you say it is, you have the best run differential in all of Major League Baseball, 43-29 against over 500 teams, and a pitching staff to do it. The Milwaukee Brewers, ladies and gentlemen, are impressive. I tell you, that would be an all-time NLCS. Brewers and Dodgers. So that'll do it for this week of Breakfast and Baseball. Be sure to tune in next week where we'll have all your ALDS, NLDS previews after the wild card round finishes out. It's going to be an exciting weekend. It's going to be a fun week of wild card baseball. Hope you enjoy the four different rounds. We'll see you next week here on VIC Radio in Breakfast and Baseball, Ithaca College's one-stop shop for all things Major League Baseball. For the last hour, I've been your host, Farrell Hudson, and have a great rest of your Saturday. Oh yeah, we've made it a week later, and here we are.
1: 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Good morning, everybody. Farrell Hudson with you here on VIC Radio. It's Breakfast in Baseball, the one-stop shop here on Saturday mornings for all things Ithaca College, or rather, all things Major League Baseball related at Ithaca College. We've finally made it. 12 teams are now down to 8. Boy, what a strange wild card series for each one of those four that was. The only one that seemed remotely competitive was the Braves and the Phillies. I didn't see that coming. And by the way, I sung the Phillies such high praise last week. For what? You're out of the playoffs again in the wild card round? Don Mattingly's not going to manage again, which that I feel bad for him. You play that long of a major league career, only make the playoffs once, and then the Blue Jays last year, we know their scenario, 3 inches away from winning baseball immortality. And now Don Mattingly, who guides the Phillies out of a 10-19 record all the way to the playoffs, they get beat by the Braves. But let's be honest, the Braves are a much better team, and it's going to be a much more fun National League Division Series between the Atlanta Braves and the Los Angeles Dodgers, where that's exactly where I'm going to begin today. We'll talk Braves-Dodgers, then we'll get into Padres and Brewers, and then we'll get to all the American League matchups today. Schedule in Major League Baseball today goes White Sox and Guardians at 1 p.m. Then you have the Braves and the Dodgers, 4 p.m. Eastern Time, 1 p.m. Pacific, a very strange early start time in Los Angeles. In the American League Division Series, the Yankees and the Tampa Bay Rays at 6:30 p.m. And in the National League Division Series, you got the Padres and the Brewers. This is predictable, I could say. I saw the White Sox escaping the Astros, especially with the way the White Sox have been this year. Fun team to watch. That should make for a very fun American League Division Series between the White Sox and the Guardians. As I mentioned, Yankees taking down the Red Sox. That was a slugfest in the Bronx. Both games not really particularly close, especially when it came down to Boston's bullpen. So they're out. The Phillies now out as well. And it's courtesy of the Atlanta Braves. Put themselves together a very solid week. Now they go out to LA to play the Dodgers. This is what I expected from the Braves. This is a team that has World Series champions on their team. They got good pedigree, right? You got the National League reigning rookie of the year in Drake Baldwin, who put together a very nice sophomore season. Matt Olson, who is not going to receive as much appreciation as he should for this entire era of baseball he has blessed people with. I mean, to think he finished 18th last year in MVP voting, a near 30 homer, 100 RBI campaign. This guy already in 11 years, 329 homers. I think it's time we start having conversations about guys that will fly under the radar, possibly into the Hall of Fame one day. I made that argument for Kyle Schwarber last week. That's exactly what you have with Matt Olson. Even more impressive, each one of the last 5 seasons Matt Olson has played 162 games, has had 6 major league seasons in which he has accrued as many games as there are in the season. Also in 2018 with the Oakland Athletics, a team that was very good that year, 97 wins, got to the wild card round and got defeated in the Bronx. But specifically to Matt Olson and the Braves, look at the years he's put together, right? Leading Major League Baseball in homers and RBIs a couple years ago, the slug percentage out the wazoo, on base percentage very solid, a career 855 OPS. He's achieved the 1,000 mark one time in his career. I mean, you look at the way Matt Olson came on the scene with the A's, 59 games 9 years ago, 24 homers. I remember being a kid just being so enthralled. He had Gary Sanchez the year before, hit like 20 homers in 43 games with the Yankees. And then you had Matt Olson, 24 homers, 45 RBIs with the A's. So the Braves are moving on, courtesy of the team they have, Matt Olson. I think the pitching staff held up nice. And the only reason why the Phillies got back in that game and won on Wednesday was because of Kyle Schwarber and Bryce Harper. The aforementioned only two chances that I think really stand or really stood the Phillies a chance outside of that pitching staff. For the Braves, pretty locked down bullpen. All around that you look at very high strikeout numbers, very low walks. They don't lose a lot of games. Braves are very solid in one-run ball games. Raisel Iglesias having a solid season. Didier Fuentes, Dylan Lee can go down the list. And then the pitching staff to begin. Chris Sale, Grant Holmes putting together an honest season. You have 3 of the 5 Braves pitchers in which have a 4 ERA or south. That's a difference. That certainly helps. But now you go against the Dodgers. How do you navigate the Los Angeles Dodgers? I'll tell you, the Braves did back in 2021, but also this Dodgers pitching staff is a lot different than it was back in 2021 as well. And I understand what you're going to say. Well, they've had a good team regardless. You look at the Dodgers from back in that 2021 season. You got Walker Buehler, Julio Urias, who, by the way, led Major League Baseball in wins in the 2021 season. Another guy who just completely flew under the radar, or has flown under the radar. Clayton Kershaw, Trevor Bauer, Max Scherzer, and Tony Gonsolin. That's a funny question for you. 39 different pitchers for the Los Angeles Dodgers in the 2021 season. And you look at players combined, 61 that played at least one game for the Los Angeles Dodgers. Man, COVID was a weird time. I mean, to think like Trevor Bauer as a Dodger, I remember watching his momentum videos when he'd release vlogs of his every week leading up to a start as a Dodger at 16 in his last full season of Major League Baseball before he went overseas to play and before he was potentially investigated. And he hasn't seen the light of day in Major League Baseball since. But for the Dodgers now, it's like, to pick your Russian roulette. Who do you want to face? You want to face Yamamoto? Okay, they'll throw him. It's been a strange rotation, especially considering you can then have Skubal assimilated, and you're going to have to go Yamamoto, then Ohtani can start now. Which it's just amazing how Shohei the pitcher flies under the radar. Casual 95 strikeouts and 85 innings this year. I mean, it's so amazing to think you got a player doing both, especially with limited innings. I mean, you look at all his strikeout numbers through his major league career, his ERA. His ERA every year has been sub 4, a career 2.83 ERA. Very hard to come by for a three-time MVP, two-time National League, one-time American League, who, also, by the way, besides being an All-Star for five straight years and the former Rookie of the Year in the American League 8 years ago, has also finished top four in Cy Young voting dating back to his 2022 season when he was with the Anaheim Angels. Like, you can't take for granted you can't sneeze at the luxury of riches the Los Angeles Dodgers have coming out of their bullpen. Now, not to imply that the Dodgers don't get behind in many games to begin with. But if they do, Dave Roberts has to feel awfully confident in that bullpen. You look at Game 7 of the World Series last year. It was the same way. Down 3-0. Okay, no sweat. We'll find a way to get back in the game. It's the bullpen of the Los Angeles Dodgers that, in my opinion, is better, more lethal. I know you can make the argument for the Padres and Guardians. They're still standing because of the way Mason Miller and Cade Smith are. But if we're talking collectively, the Dodgers' bullpen is practically unbeatable. Low walks, high strikeouts, their ERA plus, very good. Strikeout-to-walk ratio, solid. Home runs per nine, under one. It's a really exciting team. Like, before Game 3 of the World Series last year, when did you think of Will Klein? Hello, he comes on and slams down the door on the Toronto Blue Jays to win an all-important Game 3. Again, remember that World Series? It was so interesting. The Blue Jays up 3-2 after 5 games and coming back home to Toronto. It was the Dodgers bullpen that got the job done. Man, I'm excited to watch this Braves-Dodgers series. Up and down the lineup you go. Star power. Guys who have done it before. I mean, it's the reigning World Series champions. And against another team that's not afraid to, flex their offensive muscle hypothetically either and have a very good starting rotation in Atlanta. With the Braves this year, you got four different 20-plus homer hitters, rather five, excuse me, Baldwin, Olsen, Albies, and then Michael Harris and Ronald Acuna Jr. Michael Harris, fun player to watch too over the years. He's flown incredibly under the radar in his first 5 seasons with the Atlanta Braves. Putting together just solid 20 homers every season. Good outfield defense. I mean, it's a rookie of the year from 4 years ago. Who also, by the way, finished top 15 in MVP voting. Very, very fun series. You know what's also fun, though? The San Diego Padres right now. It looked like for a second, the Cubs did not stand one single chance in that series. The Padres had it on lockdown. And what a good way to get revenge after last year. And I know all the PCA haters will come out and say, they're out of the playoffs. I mean, to see the descend the Chicago Cubs had in the final few months, that was incredible. I mean, it's almost like the Cubs sold their soul to the devil for a World Series championship 10 years ago. Since then, in the playoffs, it's been practically an abomination. Outside of a competitive series against the Brewers last year, and I know they played the Dodgers in 2017, got to the National League Championship Series three consecutive years, but the Padres were in lockstep. We mentioned the 40-18 record they had to finish the regular season. Dominant at Petco Park. And now you got a playoff series with the Brewers. Hey, if you're the Padres, you got to feel good. You're hoping you can make your first NLCS appearance in 4 years. But for Fernando Tatis Jr., what a run it's been. Took him 239 different plate appearances before his first home run this season. But man, can they electrify Petco Park? And that's what I'm going to say. These first two games in Milwaukee are so incredibly important for both sides. For the Brewers, you must win. You cannot get behind in a series. And for the Padres, if you steal a game in Milwaukee, you come out feeling really, really good coming back to San Diego. And you got a pitcher on the mound today with elite pedigree in Robbie Ray. This guy's got a lot of experience. He might not be 2021 Cy Young form Robbie Ray, the Diamondback Blue Jay era Robbie Ray, but he's still going to give you an honest start. ERA is a little bit high this year. I get it. Once he got traded over from the Giants, this is a guy who's done it before. Amazing to think, only 2 years in which he's placed top 10 in the Cy Young voting. 2017 with the Diamondbacks, and 2021 with the Blue Jays, in which he led the American League in innings, and led Major League Baseball in strikeouts, also led the league in ERA plus and whip. Since then, down a little bit, the walks have been an issue. And like any pitching staff, that's a problem. But this is where I also think the Padres have such an advantage, similar to the way the Dodgers do. Kind of like the way Kevin Cash manages the Rays with the bullpen game. We'll get into Kevin Cash and the Rays a little bit later on the show. But the Padres and Dodgers, great bullpens. If you're Craig Stammen, a former pitcher himself, first year as manager of the Padres, done a nice job after Mike Schilt. Everyone had their questions. Rookie manager not playing so well. Are we going to sell at the deadline? Mason Miller, where's he going? Fernando Tatis not giving us the same year. Was the Merrill contract extension a mistake? Not because of the player he is, but if we're going nowhere, well, then it's pointless to, sign him long term like that this early in his career after they gave him that extension last year. Well, it's all proven to work out. AJ Preller has bucked up. Followed in the lead of Peter Seidler, who, before his passing, seemingly put this team in a position to contend. Remember 2019 when they had Tatis, Luis Urias, Mackenzie Gore. For years, the Padres have been building for years to make a relevant contender. And they're here, and you begin to ask the question, well, how much longer is it going to last, right? You got a career year out of Ty France. Manny Machado, legendary third baseman, going into the Hall of Fame. People forget already, though, he just finished year number 8 of his 10-year contract in San Diego. The Padres have made the playoffs 5 different times. Haven't gotten to a World Series yet. Haven't won a World Series, obviously. Made it to the NLCS 1 year and got wiped by Philadelphia. What are the Padres going to do to move the needle this year? Have to hit better with runners in scoring position, right? It can't just solely revolve around a home run offense. And you'll hear me critique the Yankees for that all the time. Well, that's the same way with the Padres, right? They might rely on Fernando Tatis, Manny Machado, now Jackson Merrill to get it done. But it takes a lot more than that, and it starts with the pitching staff. Today's going to be a game where, look, if you steal this game against Jacob Mizorowski, this game should belong to the Brewers, and if it doesn't, I have questions about the Brewers. You got Logan Henderson going tomorrow, Mike King for the Padres. A lot of losses this year, but a very low ERA. So this is where the series could shift. The pitching matchups go today, Robbie Ray against Jacob Mizorowski. Then tomorrow, Michael King against Logan Henderson. And on Tuesday night, it's to be determined. It's a very evenly matched up series. And I say it because, the Brewers dominated. They led Major League Baseball in wins all year long. Got to the 100-win mark for the first time. But there's something about a team that is incredibly hot come playoff time. Ask the 2014 Kansas City Royals that. Ask the 2014 San Francisco Giants. Wild cards that have gone on to make a World Series. Even the Atlanta Braves, to a lesser extent. 5 years ago, they looked like they were going to be sellers at the deadline. 2 under .500 at the All-Star break. Alex Anthopoulos goes out there. Well, Eddie Rosario, hello. One of the best postseason players for the Atlanta Braves that year, along with Jorge Soler and Ronald Acuna, Ozzie Albies, Freddie Freeman in his last year before he departed for L.A. It was just a perfect conglomeration of players. That's what you could see form here with the Padres. There's no shortage of experience. They might not have the same strikeout stuff that you see out of Milwaukee or the Guardians or the Yankees or, to a lesser extent, Drew Rasmussen and the Tampa Bay Rays. But, boy, they'll give you an honest effort. Again, you don't want to turn it over to that bullpen. But let's put respect on the Brewers' name as well. Drohan's had himself a great season. Logan Henderson. Kyle Harrison's been okay. You know, high ERA, but a good win-loss record. And to think like the Brewers putting the season together that they've had, considering the cast of players in the lineup, it's very like 2019 Yankees-esque. It doesn't have necessarily like a true star presently in there, I could argue. But for years, you've had the leadership of Christian Yelich on that squad, who's, you know, not getting it done to the same extent, I could argue, you know, kind of putting up Jose Ramirez offensive production this year. Still a great year last year, 103 RBIs, 29 homers, career .282 average. It might not be 2018 or 2019 Yelich productions, but it's still playoff experience. Good bench for the Brewers as well. Joey Ortiz, great utility man. Could play all over the infield, hit for a high average. William Contreras, we know what he can do. 100 RBI season for Bryce Terang. It was like a vacuum in the field at second base. He's been fun to watch. Gold Glover 2 years ago. Finished top 15 in MVP voting. And he's put together two really solid power seasons for a 6-foot left-handed hitting second baseman. It's like gone very much under the radar. If you would have predicted to me Bryce Terang in the last 2 years, he jumped. And I know RBIs aren't everything. Just ask Brian Kenny of MLB Network. He'll tell you it's a terrible stat. But it is just an interesting ascend. 34 RBIs in 137 games 4 years ago, or 3 years ago, excuse me. 57 RBIs in 155, 81 in 156 last year, and 100 in 151 this year. You know what's also been increasing year after year? Which, again, other people can argue, well, this is a stupid hypothetical stat. Oh, well, if Vladimir Guerrero Jr. is out for the Blue Jays for 100 games, they'll factor in, well, you know, he has a 5 WAR considering his production when he's back. You know, how many games would the Blue Jays win if Vladdy Guerrero was healthy, right? There could always be a hypothetical argument. But just for sake of pushing the narrative that Bryce Terang's been really fun to watch, a 1.5 WAR a few years ago, then he jumps to a near 5 WAR at 4.8, 5.5, and 7.3. We've steadily seen the offensive metrics improve year after year. How about in the doubles department? 9 to 24 to 28 to 37. Homers 6 to 7 to 18 to 21. Now he's in the top, what, 40-45% of home run hitters in Major League Baseball. Now I know every guy can say, well, we'll bomb 20 homers now. That's become easy. It's a very fly ball strikeout era. You have less of your Rod Carews, Tony Gwynn Jr.'s. But that's still impressive. You got guys that can swing it in this Brewers lineup. Every team needs a little bit of power. But you look at the batting averages. That's what's most impressive to me. Let's start with the top four of William Contreras, Jake Bowers, Bryce Terang, and Cooper Pratt, who's only played 74 games at shortstop. So, well, yeah, we need to see a little bit more out of Cooper Pratt. But 270 average for Contreras, a 266 for Bowers, 268 for Bryce Terang, 281 for Cooper Pratt. And then Churio's put himself together a very steady season. 27 doubles for Jackson Turio, 25 homers, 75 RBIs. It's so consistent, this Brewers lineup. 1 through 9, they're going to find ways to put baseballs in play. And that's the big difference. You don't have a lot of high strikeout guys on this team. Even David Hamilton, 245 average this year, gets on base at a decent clip. OPS isn't phenomenal. But he only struck out 86 times in near 400 at-bats. It's less than a 25% strikeout rate for a guy who the Red Sox fans wanted, you know, him to get on the fastest train out of Boston a few years ago. You know, it's nothing more than a utility infielder, respectfully speaking. But it's the pitching staff for the Brewers as well, that if you have Mizorowski twice, and I still consider the National League Division Series a short series. It's what it is. if you get Jacob Mizorowski in 40% of your games this series, there's a high likelihood the Milwaukee Brewers can win at least one of the other three games. I'm not entirely worried about that. And that's why I give the Brewers such a significant advantage in this series. And yeah, I give credit to the Padres lineup. They can probably hit for more power. They probably defend their home field better than the Brewers have in the playoffs in recent memory at American Family Field, especially considering those wild card series that the Brewers had with the Diamondbacks and Mets a few years ago, all while being 90-win teams, all with Pat Murphy at the helm. And then last year, getting swept by the Dodgers in the NLCS probably left

strikeout numbers. So yeah, the ERA can be a little bit high at times. If you look at, you know, Shane Drow and Kyle Harrison being both 4.2 ERAs. Robert Gasser's filled in nice in 109 innings of work this year. You have different options. You can go with Brandon Spro, not necessarily what, you know, the Mets thought he'd be, hence they trade him to the Brewers. Look at Trevor McGill, solid 30 save season, low ERA, high strikeout numbers, low whip. He's no Mason Miller, but that'll make for a fun series. So Brewers, Padres. In both the National League Division Series, plural, let's go with the Dodgers in four. I still have faith they're going to wrap that series up quicker, just with the amount of assets they have, recent playoff memory, and it being, simply put, the Dodgers. Like I mentioned, the pitching staff, very few holes. Bullpen, no holes. Lineup, proven World Series champions two seasons in a row. Say what you want about injuries. They strung together another great season. So I'll go the Dodgers in four. I will go the Brewers in five. It's tough to say, but I'm gonna say in five. I think the Padres do get two in that series, but I think we should be set up for another Dodgers versus Brewers National League Championship Series. Does that go any better for the Brewers this year? I could argue possibly. Not entirely sure, though. Now to the American League. What an interesting series. I think if you would have told me back in March the Chicago White Sox would be in the American League Division Series, facing off against their Central Division rival, Cleveland Guardians, so I would have said, I'm not sure about that. But boy, what a year the White Sox had, huh? Sweep the Astros, who practically looked non-competitive in that wild card round. Look at the powers. Three different 30-homer hitters on this White Sox team. Put some respect on their name, will ya? Miguel Vargas, great year. 33 homers, 93 RBIs. Walks at a high rate, over 100 walks on the season, 147 hits. Very good on base percentage, 837 OPS. Vargas has been locked down. How about Munetaka Murakami's first season in the States? 35 homers in 127 games. The batting average was so low. OPS solid. Maybe that, you know, deflated his WAR a little bit in comparison with a guy like Chase Meidroth. We'll get into Meidroth for a second. Good batting average, just a solid season. And then Colson Montgomery. Yeah, he strikes out a lot. I get it. 197 batting average. But it's fun to watch him hit homers, that's for sure, eh? This is a White Sox team where they could possibly outslug you. And I can't believe I'm saying that here in a series. But that's how good the White Sox have been from that side. What concerns me, however, with the Chicago White Sox is, I think their pitching staff is a little bit overperformative right now. They don't have really good strikeout stuff. The ERA, slightly higher for Anthony Kay, Noah Schultz. So you're relying on Sean Burke and Davis Martin against Cleveland's two best starters in Parker Messick and Gavin Williams. That's where the Guardians undoubtedly have an advantage. The White Sox, however, have an advantage in power, in batting average, in mojo, 1-9 through that lineup. So it's basically, can the Guardians all series scrape across enough runs to outclass the White Sox because of that 1-2 punch? Just like I mentioned right now with Jacob Mizorowski and the Brewers, well, that's with the Guardians too. If you can get 6 or 7 innings out of Parker Messick and Gavin Williams consistently, you get them maybe twice in a series each. If you're going to start Messick today, Gavin Williams Monday, then you get Messick Thursday, and then possibly Gavin Williams in a game 5. Whoever your game 2 starter is will be your game 5 starter, likely in the American League or in each division series, respectively, I should say. Because that's what the Brewers have to figure out. Well, shoot, if it came down to a game 5 versus San Diego, do we throw Jacob Mizorowski then? Or if we're up 2-1 in the series, we feel confident throwing him on accurate rest, or, you know, maybe one day short of rest in game 4. So it's questions, but it's a luxury of problems to have. And it's a luxury the Cleveland Guardians certainly enjoy with that pitching staff. By the way, let's not disrespect Joey Cantillo or Tanner Bibee, Slade Ciccone. The bullpen, Eric Sombrowski, has been fine. Cade Smith, don't give the Guardians a 1-run lead late in the 9th inning. I used to watch Cody Allen years ago and how consistent he was. Then Brad Hand, Emmanuel Clase. The Guardians have always had a knack for having really solid closers. So it's the Guardians pitching

0: that is the most fun to watch. Whereas, you know, I think the White Sox put together a respectable year in the bullpen for sure. Grant Taylor came on the scene strong, 106 strikeout season, 7-3 record, near 3 WAR for a reliever. That's impressive, huh? Sean Newcomb, respectable year out of the bullpen. Sir Anthony Dominguez closing out games. Very good strikeout per nine ratio. But very evenly matched. You got 3 all-stars on the White Sox side in that starting lineup. And then for the Guardians, you have more pedigree. You got playoff experience, and that's where they can help lead the way. Steven Vogt could arguably win his 3rd Manager of the Year award, and I don't think anybody would twitch a muscle. 1 all-star in that starting lineup for the Guardians this year, excluding their pitching staff, and that was Travis Pezzana. In his rookie year, by the way, came up April 28th. Put together decent power numbers. Batting average not too high. Very solid in the field. But it's a lineup where Austin Hedges has had a respectable enough offensive resurgence in half a season. But it's a full team effort. They're lower in the batting average department. But the Guardians don't need to if they play small ball and their pitching staff is good. They know how to play within the confinement of a 1-run game. Whereas the White Sox, I'm not sure they have that same level of playoff experience. They could say, well, we're going to, you know, go hit a bunch of homers and all that. Well, that might not work against 2 of the best pitchers right now in the American League, outside of Cam Schlittler and, of course, Dylan Cease, I mean, who should undoubtedly finish top 2 in Cy Young voting. That's a conversation for a later time. Schlittler's obviously number 1, and Dylan Cease is number 2. So the White Sox-Guardians series, I think it's going to be a lot closer than people imagine, but I still am going to take the Guardians in 4. That pitching staff right now is too good, but I will say that would be so fun if we got the Chicago White Sox in an American League Championship Series. To think the depths of despair that organization has gone through. People complaining about Jerry Reinsdorf, the ownership group, not relevant outside of the Ozzie Guillen, Mark Burley, Paul Konerko year, 2005, they win the World Series. Practically a black hole in baseball for years, outside of their few World Series championships, 1906, 1917, and then 88 years later in 2005. So, man, it would be fun to give the city of Chicago something. Cubs are out now. We'll see what happens in that series. I think I still trust the Guardians. Now we get into our final conversation of the day. The New York Yankees and the Tampa Bay Rays. Again, it comes down to, with the Yankees, can their 5-9 hit with runners in scoring position, hit against good pitching staff? Because, for one, the Rays are still up there. And Drew Rasmussen, they did, in all fairness, touch up 1 time in the regular season. But will it be enough? And you ask the questions. The lineup construction of the Yankees, they're going to have to rely on the pitching to get them by. Now, this is some of the best pitching they've had in a long time. After 2024, you had questions with the pitching staff. You didn't know Carlos Rodon was going to be as consistent as he has been. His first 2 seasons were kind of haphazard, for lack of a better term, as a Yankee. You've gotten your 2 best seasons most recently out of Carlos Rodon, who in this rotation fits in as a 3 or 4 starter. That's the luxury of riches the New York Yankees enjoy with their starting pitching. And then you got Gerrit Cole, who's got, look, a lot of playoff experience, pedigree, former Cy Young Award winner a few years ago. Overall, his Yankee tenure has been solid. I think a lot of people would say A-B+, you know, probably because of the Cy Young, the Tommy John surgery he got last year. And was out for a year, you know, solid part of the season. He only got a little bit of him this year, which I think he put together a fair effort. Yankees didn't give him a lot of run support. I mean, that should go to show, you know, what kind of run support they give the pitching staff anyway. If you have a Cy Young Award winner who's 14-6, 6 losses with a 1.95 ERA. That was like the SNY graphic one time that lives on Instagram. People repost it all the time. Jacob DeGrom, 9 losses with a 1.86 ERA, or whatever specifically it was in 2018, wins back-to-back Cy Youngs, 1 year with a losing record on the mound. So the Yankees have an advantage in a pitching staff. Griffin Jack, Steven Matt, whoever else the Yankees face in this series, outside of Drew Rasmussen, I'm not entirely worried. And that's where I think they can flip the dynamic. Sure, the Rays have exciting guys to watch. Cedric Mullins, I sung him high praise all those years in Baltimore. Yandy Diaz, a solid 22 homer, 90 RBI season. Junior Caminero, who's lighting the world on fire this year. Fun team to watch, for sure. But with the Yankees, we just saw them outclass the Boston Red Sox like we haven't seen in a long time. I'll say on my, before the wild card series began, I was a little bit concerned with the past history with the Red Sox. Even last year, the Yankees dropped game one of that series and didn't hit with runners in scoring position. Bases loaded, no one out, didn't win. But this became an evisceration. Peyton Tolley didn't have his best start on Tuesday night. They knock him out of the game, and boom, go to work against the Red Sox bullpen. And then you look at Wednesday night, similar with Sonny Gray. After the Garcia homer, he felt more touchable. Whereas in the first three innings, I'm like, I don't necessarily love the way they're, running, hitting against Sonny Gray. But they were able to figure it out. Now get themselves into an American League Division Series, which, by the way, it's very, very close this year. Yankees and Rays, 7-6. The Rays took the series in 13 games. That included a sweep in Tropicana Field over the Yankees back on April 10th through the 12th. So since then, I know you can cherry pick all day long, but the Yankees have won 7 of the last 10 games, including 3 of the last 4 last week. The game in which the Rays clinched, which was game 2 of 4 of that weekday series a week and a half ago. Then they clinched the division, so you could argue, okay, they're resting starters. They already clinched the East, which means they clinched the number one spot in the American League. But the Rays up and down the lineup, it's tough. They're pesky. They'll make you play their game. Nick Martinez, for one, has had a very solid season. Won't blow you away with strikeout numbers. Very low walk ratio. He's a contact pitcher. The textbook definition of a contact pitcher. Only 26 walks in 180 innings of work with a 3.1 ERA. Oh, and by the way, I forgot to mention Shane McClanahan. Just kidding. I'm saying that very sarcastically because he's a guy who's also finished top 7 in Cy Young voting, 2-time All-Star, since he's come on outside of the Tommy John surgery in 2024. McClanahan's been money. Back to his 2022-2023 seasons, a low ERA, sub-3 at 2.54. That's when he finished top 6 in Cy Young voting. So the Rays have a lot of experience in that pitching staff. But man, the Yankees have a lot. Brian Baker led baseball in saves this year, even over Mason Miller and Cade Smith. It's just a workhorse of an arm, 62 innings out of the bullpen. Ian Seymour in that hybrid role. He can start games. He can relieve. It's the mixing and matching and the chess game of Kevin Cash that he consistently plays that makes me wonder, can he throw the Yankees off? But for the Yankees, it's just found out now. I was just checking my phone. So I was getting lost in train of thought a few minutes ago. Aaron Judge is not on the ALDS roster. So clearly there's some lack of transparency going on with the organization. I don't know why. All signs seem to point that he'd be healthy enough, but clearly he's not at this point. Because Aaron Judge would be playing in these all-important games, especially out of the wild card round, if he were fully healthy. So that's the docket. Yankees raised where I think Schlittler starts Game 2 on Monday. And in that event, I take the Yankees in 5 cautiously in this series. No, I'm not going to be Jazz Chisholm and, quote, guarantee the Yankees win this series. I'm not. I'm not that kind of confident. But I do appreciate the optimism, Jazz. That'll do it for this week's edition of Breakfast and Baseball. An abbreviated version, but nonetheless, still enjoy talking baseball here on the airwaves of VIC Radio in Ithaca College. This is Saturday morning's one-stop shop for all Major League Baseball at Ithaca College on VIC Radio and Breakfast and Baseball. For the last half hour, I've been Farrell Hudson, and enjoy the rest of your Saturday. Great rest of your Saturday morning.
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2: 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Helmets reduce the odds of a head injury by 50%. Don't be a dummy. 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

As the midterms roll by and the tests and quizzes pile up by the day, if you feel like you're a little in over your head, consider finding yourself a free tutor in the ithaca.edu/tutoring page online, getting yourself matched up with someone in whatever classes you need, and working out times that fit around your schedule so that you can focus on your schoolwork.

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I'm DJ Theo, bringing you through the 3 o'clock hour here. You hear the theme of Crown City from Mario Kart World and the theme of Coconut Mall from Mario Kart Wii to start off our show today. Here on Bleeps and Bloops, we've got lots of classic tracks coming your way. We've got music from Sonic the Hedgehog 2 and right now from Deltarune. This is the third Sanctuary right here on VIC Radio. This is Bleeps and Bloops.

That was the first level from Sonic the Hedgehog 2. If you've grown up with the Mega Drive / Genesis / any re-release of Sonic the Hedgehog 2, like I did with the mobile port, you heard that song a lot. Before that was the theme of the Third Sanctuary from Deltarune, and before that was some Mario Kart music here on Bleeps and Bloops, your home for the best video game music from all generations. I'm DJ Theo. We are still just getting started into our hour show here. We've got 45 minutes left of great music, so stick around. We've got music from Super Mario World coming up right now. Another Sonic song. We're jumping ahead. Let me do the math here. What, four generations, I believe? With the Wii. This is from Sonic Color Sweet Mountain, Act 1 specifically. Here on VIC Radio, Bleeps and Bloops.

VIC Radio, the best of what's next. This is Bleeps and Bloops. You just heard the main theme from Halo, the original, the classic. For that Ballad of the Goddess by the Legend, or from The Legend of Zelda, Skyward Sword. And before that, the main theme from GoldenEye 007. Before that, the credits theme from Super Mario World. We've got lots of different generations. A little Nintendo skewed, I understand. Unfortunately, I'm a little biased, but nonetheless, happy to be back hosting Bleeps and Bloops here in the fall. Oh boy, you better, what are the words I'm looking for? You better, gosh, why am I blanking? My friend here is telling me to lock in. You know for sure, dear listeners, that I am doing a Halloween special. That's what I'm trying to say. Because of course I didn't have the opportunity to do that, picking this up in the spring. No fun holidays to do that with, really. So Halloween, expect some fun Halloween music here on Bleeps and Bloops. We've got some coming up, actually, from the Castlevania series. But before we get to that, we've got Lynn. This is from Persona 5, Last Surprise. DJ Lenses would be happy here on Bleeps and Bloops, VIC Radio.

ethereal and mysterious that was. Fendrana Drifts. That's from Metroid Prime. Still a game on my list to play. Of course, it's a classic in the long-running Metroid franchise. But an incredible piece of music nonetheless. Before that, the main theme from Super Smash Bros. Brawl. That's the third installment in the franchise for the Nintendo Wii. Before that, Intruder Alert from Team Fortress 2, courtesy of Valve Studio Orchestra. And before that, Bloody Tears Monster Dance is from Super Smash Bros. Ultimate, but that is from the Castlevania series, also long-running. This is Bleeps and Bloops. We are almost done with our show here today. We've got about 15 minutes left of great video game music, so stick around. We are going to hear music from Minecraft. And right now we've got from Donkey Kong Country 2, Sticker Bush Symphony, an incredible piece from composer David Wise here on VIC Radio, Bleeps and Bloops.

This is VIC Radio, the best of what's next. Bleeps and Bloops, Sector Z. This is from the original Super Smash Brothers from the Nintendo 64, but it's a theme from the series Star Fox. You may or may not know it. Wet Hands from Minecraft, of course, courtesy of composer C418. And before that, Sticker Brush Symphony from David Wise from Donkey Kong Country 2. Unfortunately, my time here on Bleeps and Bloops is coming to a close. But stick around. Don't touch that dial. We've got some indie alt coming your way. And later on this evening, I believe it's Pacific Ring of Fire with DJ CR, so you won't want to miss it. With that, I'll leave you with, of course, it wouldn't be a Bleeps and Bloops episode without some Crush 40. This is from Shadow the Hedgehog. This is the theme, I Am All of Me. This has been Bleeps and Bloops. I've been DJ Theo. Thanks for listening. I'll see you next week, right here on The Vic.

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0: Oh yeah, our 90s alternative and grunge show. 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

When the red flashing lights on a school bus come on and the stop sign comes out, you must stop. In New York State, you cannot move again until the red flashing lights go off and the stop sign is retracted, or until the driver or a traffic officer signals it is okay to pass. You must stop even on the opposite side of a divided highway. If you decide it's okay to risk a child's life and pass a stop school bus, you could face fines or even have your license revoked. Is it really worth it? Always obey the school bus stopping law in your state.

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We are working to ensure that more voices are heard. We support and will continue to support the Black Lives Matter movement and victims of police brutality and racial injustice. 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We support you. We must advocate for change. Black Lives Matter.

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Panalangin Vai, APO Hiking Society. Thank you for listening to Those Sounds from the Pacific Ring of Fire, VIC Radio's only show covering the best of what's next in East and Southeast Asia, along with the Asian diaspora. It is DJ CK finally back on the mic here on VIC. And it has been quite a month, I'll tell you, between Apple Fest, between starting Tagalog classes over Cornell, which is what I'm personally excited about. But you don't want to hear enough from me. You don't want to hear a lot from me. So let's continue listening to these sounds from Pacific Ring of Fire with more music by Martin Rivera and Lola Amor. But first, here's Ipagpatawad Mo by VST and Company. 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

Sanakahi Minsan by Ariel Rivera. And before that, maybe This Time by Nonoy Zuniga. When I Met You by Martin Rivera. And Ipagpatawad Mo by VSTM Company. Now, if you haven't gotten a hint already, we are taking a look at some of your OPM classics. That's right. Today is October 3rd. Other than Mean Girls Day, it is also Filipino-American History Month. Now, again, I've been very excited for this month. You have no idea because 3 years ago today, actually, was the first ever edition of Pacific Ring of Fire, all the way back the summer, freshman year, fall. It's truly a day, if I'm being honest. Now I'm sitting here, it's my final year at Ithaca, and I am just witnessing some greatness. Starting my career with Filipino music and ending with Filipino music. It's been 4 years since, and I'm very happy that it's been 4 years of Pacific Ring of Fire. And I'm very happy that it's the first show of the semester that it's about Philippine American history and Philippine American music. Speaking of, we got some more great songs on the way featuring some modern hits with Sara Geronimo and SB19. But first, here's Ale by the Bloomfields on your Pacific Ring of Fire.

Na Beer by the Itchy Worms, and before that Fallen by Lola Amor, Ale by the Bloomfields, and Sana Kahit Minsan by Ariel Rivera. Now, if you kind of gotten the sense so far, Yearning is the national language of the Philippines after Filipino and before English and Spanish. Now, because if we're looking at the, once you actually take a minute to look at the lyrics of Beer, which of course in English is going to be like, why are you playing a song about beer on radio? You kind of then look at the lyrics of the Itchy Worms, and it is quite literally about learning, yearning for your ex. And honestly, that's kind of real. Now, let's take a look over at the Itchy Worms, who is one of the foundational alt-rock artists of the Philippines. I mean, you have the Thinkers right now, but back in the day, you had the Itchy Worms. You then had APO Hiking Society, really setting the foundation for OPM. But then the minute you get into the 90s, that's when you get the Itchy Worms and Eraserheads, which we'll actually be hearing about later. Now, the Itchy Worms is a Filipino rock band composed of Jug Zueta on vocals, Jazz Nicolas on drums, Kelvin Yu on bass, Chino Singson on guitar, Wek Mercado on guitar, and Michael Vargas on keyboards, violin, acoustic guitar, and percussion. Wow, that's a lot. Now, they came onto the OPM scene in 2006 with their second album, Noontime Show, where Beer is actually the lead single. Now, all four of them met through Ateneo's musicians pool and started to perform around the Philippines and around Manila, covering bands such as Eraserheads and artists such as Buddy Zalaba. Then they ended up getting signed to Viva Enino Records in their early years before making their debut with Noontime Show, making them pretty recognizable by the industry and also their first modest national success. And you know who else has been successful so far? We got more great songs on the way featuring Eraserheads, actually. And we got more great songs on the way featuring the theme song of Pinoy Big Brother by Orange and Lemons, Paprika, and Eraserheads. But first, here's Uma Aligid by Sara Geronimo featuring SB19. 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

Hinoyako by Orange and Lemons, and before that, at Hinahana by Paprika, and With a Smile by Eraserheads. Now, Paprika is one of those newer modern hip classics that I discovered actually on TikTok, because I will say her marketing strategy has to be one of the funniest things I have ever heard. There was this one video where she was playing her own music and then did a whole like sound thing on her computer to make it look like sound like that she was in a barangay. And I honestly thought it was freaking hilarious because it was honestly just the realest thing ever. And I'm sure a lot of people could relate to that, especially if they grew up in the Philippines. I know that's what my summer sounded like. I know that's what a lot of people's summer sounded like. I know that's what my parents' life sounded like as kids. But we still got more great songs on the way that'll make you sound like you're back in the Philippines. We got more great songs on the way featuring another song by Eraserheads. And before that, Prettier Than Pink. And, but first, here's Chinito by Yeng Constantino. Here to round out the hour on Pacific Ring of Fire on your voice of Ithaca College.

Anhuling El Bimbo by Eraserheads, and before that, Mr. Cupido by Rachel Alejandro. Thank you again for listening to Those Sounds from Pacific Ring of Fire, VIC Radio's only show showing the best of what's next in East and Southeast Asia and the Asian diaspora. Now, coming up next, we got more great songs on the way featuring music by Aisharan Cunieta, Four of Spades, and again another song by Yeng Constantino. But first, here is Bituing Walang Ningning by Aisharan Cunieta. 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

Jeepney Love Story by Yeng Constantino, and before that, Mundo by Four of Spades, Mr. Coop, Between Walang Ningning by Sharon Cuneta, Ang Huling El Bimbo by Eraserheads, and Mr. Cupido by Rachel Alejandro. Man, time really does fly now. I'm really happy that now we have 2 hours instead of one, because I can start playing longer songs and I have more great music for you to play. Now, we got more great songs on the way, and there's still some stuff that I really am surprised, really still want to talk about, like about how Ang Huling El Bimbo is like the Filipino song for me personally. But first, here's Huwag Na Huwag Mong Sasabihin by Kichi Nadal, all here on your Pacific Ring of Fire.

Gitara by Parokya ni Edgar, and before that, Hinahanap Kita by River Maya, Wag na mo sasabihin by Kichi Nadal. Now, as we approach the end of our hour, we still got some more great songs, but I still wanted to thank you all for coming here on this Sunday night, for tuning into an internet radio station, and to celebrate being Filipino, specifically being Filipino-American. As a reminder, this October is Filipino-American History Month, and this month was going to be dedicated to all things Philippines, Pinoy pop, Pinoy OPM, and Pinoy rap, yes, that is a thing, as well as artists from the mainland and the diaspora. Stick around for a special Eurovision episode later this month, but of course, I still gotta leave you on with some great new songs here on this station. Coming up next, we got more great songs to end the hour featuring Regine Velasquez and Orange and Lemons again. But first, here's Antukin by Rico Blanco, all here on your Pacific Ring of Fire.

Aragave by Regine Velasquez, and before that, Antukin by Yuriko Blanco. We are slowly approaching the end of the hour, and that means we are slowly approaching the end of the show. But don't worry, here you still hear me from next week to round out the. This is Pacific Ring of Fire here with DJ CK. To round out the hour, we're gonna leave you with two more songs featuring music by The Thinkers. But first, here is Hanggang Kailan by Orange and Lemons, all here on the Pacific Ring of Fire.